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2: We're talking about supernatural power. We're talking about divine power. We're talking about a power that has its source in a person, not a committee or a group or a government or an institution, nor a creed nor a dogma, but the person of Almighty God, who is omnipotent and from whom all power exudes.
3: The church is more than a religious organization. 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Welcome to In Touch, the teaching ministry of Dr. Charles Stanley. Today we continue Dr. Stanley's series with a reminder of the twofold source of power in the church. 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
2: Now, if you should ask the average person today, what do you think the power of the church is? More than likely they would think in terms of a local church, and so they would say, well, I think a church has power when it has a place of prominence in the city. Secondly, they would say, I think the church has power when it has a large host of people, a large membership. Or someone would say, I believe the church has power when the people in that fellowship are people of prominence. Or someone else may say, well, I believe the church has power when it has great prosperity. Well, let me show you why not a single one of those things has anything at all to do with the power that God has provided for His church. First of all, they're all built upon human frailties and carnal flesh. That is just pure fleshly. That has nothing to do with the power of God. Secondly, they're not scriptural. The New Testament church in Jerusalem that exercised the supernatural power of God certainly weren't in with Rome or the leaders of Jerusalem. Thirdly, one of the primary reasons that none of those things are of any value to God is because they have no relationship whatsoever with the primary task of the church. Has nothing to do with the task of the church. Has nothing to do with the work of the church. So that the power of God is not any of the things that most people, especially the world, would identify as giving them power. So we're talking about spiritual power. We are talking about supernatural power. We are talking about divine power. We are talking about something that man cannot concoct, nor can he manipulate, can he make up, can he fabricate in any form or fashion. We are talking about a power that has its source in heaven and not on earth. We are talking about a power that has its source in a person, not a committee or a group or a government or an institution, nor a creed nor a dogma, but the person of Almighty God, who is omnipotent and from whom all power exudes. He says that He has decreed, that He has purposed to give, to place in the body of believers supernatural divine power. Now, what we have to ask is, what is the purpose of that power? Would you not agree that it would be very evident that the purpose of that power would naturally conform to God's purpose and plan for the body? Whatever God has for us to do, if He has promised us, ye shall receive power, that the promise of that power has to do with the task of the church. He doesn't give power for pride's sake. He only gives power in order that the body may fulfill its original function as a part of the Lord Jesus Christ. Well, what is that? If you recall, He said to them, ye shall receive power after that the Holy Ghost has come upon you, and ye shall be what? Witnesses unto me, that is in my behalf, in Jerusalem, to the uttermost parts of this earth. So that the promise of power has to do directly, specifically, and personally, and precisely with the work of that fellowship. And what is the work of the fellowship? It is evangelizing the world. Jesus says, this is my commission to the church. As you go, make disciples of all nations, baptizing them in the name of the Father, the Son, and the Holy Spirit, teaching them, discipling them, equipping them And he says, and I will be with you every step of the way. If you're not going anywhere, you don't need any gasoline. If you're not going anywhere, you don't even need to get in the automobile. There are a lot of folks sitting in the automobile with no battery and no gasoline, and they're waving as the world goes by. There's nothing going on. And I want to say to you, my friend, that no church, whoever that church may be, has the right to take up any space on this globe if it is not attempting to evangelize the world, equip the believers, and equip them to become what God wants them to be in their personal, intimate, quiet relationship with Him. Now, if that be true, and it is true according to Scripture, what we have to ask is this. In the body of Christ, in the church of the Lord Jesus Christ, what is the power? Remember what Paul said in chapter 1 of Romans, beginning in verse 16. He says, for I am not ashamed of the gospel of Christ, for it is the power of God unto salvation to everyone who believes, to the Jew first and also to the Greek. Now listen to what he said. He says the gospel message in the church of Jesus Christ, the gospel message is the power of God. What is the gospel message? Here's the gospel message. That Jesus Christ came into this world, the incarnate Son of God. Born in Bethlehem. Lived his life, short life of 33 years approximately. Went to the cross to atone for your sin and my sin. Was buried in a borrowed tomb. Was resurrected the third day as the living Lord. And ascended to the Father, seated at His right hand, and one day is coming as Lord and Master and Judge and King of all of life. That is the gospel. That is the only message that has ever been placed on the face of this earth that can change a man's eternal destiny. The power within the church is to be found in the message of the church. And the church of Jesus Christ only has one message. And it is the message that Jesus Christ not only has atoned for man's sins, but through the Holy Spirit has come back to live within man, a life that man is incapable of living. And therefore today, the body of Christ is a group of baptized believers who are indwelt by the living, resurrected Lord Jesus Christ in order to evangelize and missionize and bring light to a world that is in darkness, sin, guilt, and shame. That is the message. Therefore, any man who stands behind any pulpit in the world and who claims to be a preacher of the gospel of Jesus Christ, who doubts this book, and in his mind he's taken his invisible scalpel and he's cut out this passage and cut out this passage and shredded this page and sliced at this page because he no longer believes in what he has done with his own mind. He has abandoned his relationship and his connection to the supernatural power of God to change humanity. God forbid that any man should stand in the pulpit and cause doubt and create doubt and unbelief in the Word of God. So he says, first of all, within the body of Christ, the power is to reside in the message. And every single one of us who know Jesus Christ have this message living and abiding within us so that it can never be taken away from us. Regardless of persecution, regardless of hardship, regardless of trial, regardless of heartache, this message is a part of our life even more so than the blood that runs through our veins. We can never escape the message. That's where the power lies. But you see, you can have the message. You can know the truth. You can have it on your lips. You can know it in your heart. But that's not enough. And this is why Jesus said to those disciples, he said, in my terms, he said to them, you have seen me, you have heard me, you have witnessed to me raise the dead, heal the lame, give sight to the blind, hearing to the deaf. You've seen miracle after miracle. You've touched me with your hands. And now in my glorified body, you know that I am the resurrected living Messiah and the Lord of life. But I want to tell all of you who have just seen me and have witnessed these 3 years with me and walk with me, you're still not ready to carry out the mission of the church. These 12 men had heard, seen, felt, touched, and lived the life of Christ. But he said to them, tarry ye, wait ye in the city of Jerusalem until you are endued with the Holy Spirit. Then you're ready. Then you're right. Then you're equipped. Then you can fulfill the mission of the church. Now, why did he say to them, tarry in the city of Jerusalem until you be endued with power? For this reason, if you're not functioning in God's power, whose power are you functioning in? Whose? Your power. So what we have is an impossible task. What we have is a divine task, a supernatural task. Would God ever say to his people, giving them a supernatural message for a supernatural task, now carry out this message in your natural power and strength? He would never say that. And you see, whenever people shy away from the work of the Holy Spirit, don't want to get too close to those spiritual things, what they're doing is they're cutting off their source of power. The source of power that runs from heaven to your heart is the power of the Holy Spirit who lives and abides and dwells in every single one of us. The power of the Holy Spirit. If they could have done their work without it, Jesus would have said, go to it. But he said, even though you've seen, heard, felt, touched, and lived, you're not ready. The only way God is going to get his church doing his great work is when the people in that fellowship of the body of Christ begin to understand, we with all of our knowledge, all of our experience, all of our intellects, all of our eloquence, all of our prosperity, all of our programs, all of our prominence, all of these things, that you can negate all of that. And when a man's willing to drop on his face before Almighty God and say, God, I cannot. I am absolutely and totally incapable. I have the message, but not the power. When a man or woman's willing to get on their knees and acknowledge before God, without your anointing, without your endowment, without your unction, it's all in vain. Then the power comes and the Spirit of God begins to move in that fellowship. We must never give men credit. We must never praise men. We must never glorify men. We must glorify Almighty God. To glorify a man puts the man in jeopardy. To honor the man puts the man in jeopardy. It is the message wherein the power comes. It is through the Holy Spirit that the Spirit of God works his power in the life of his church. Therefore, if the message is the message of the gospel of Christ, if we know that to be true, and if we know that God will not equip us apart from the indwelling power of the Holy Spirit, then it is our personal responsibility to see to it that the Spirit of God take the message of God in our lives, and by His Spirit He convey that in supernatural power, so that the task which is the mission of the church of sharing their faith and their spiritual warfare, we will not face Satan in finite power and end up in defeat. We will not attempt to do the work of the church in finite power and end up in defeat, but the warfare is to be victorious, and likewise is the missionary opportunities to be victorious. So somebody says, but now wait a minute, where does prayer and faith come in? Because I would have thought that prayer and faith, that these two areas is where you find the real power in the church. No, the power is in the message of Christ. The power is in the Holy Spirit who equips and endues and anoints and unctionizes that whole body to present that message. Prayer is the means by which God releases that power in the life of that church. Faith, when God's people begin to believe Him and to look to Him in prayer, those are the two vessels through which God releases the Spirit and releases the power in the life of that church when they are willing to pray and willing to believe God on the basis of the message in their absolute and total dependence upon the Holy Spirit. Praying and faith are the triggers that release the supernatural power of God in the life of that church. Listen, when you and I are gripped, by the fact that the only message that can change the world, change a man's eternal destiny, is the simple saving gospel of Jesus Christ that kept me out of hell and put my name in glory. Whether it is the saving of people individually, the healing of physical bodies, the release of His Spirit, and the release of gifts among God's people, whatever He wants to do, He's going to do it, but He's only going to do it to His own glory, praise, and honor, and secondly, to accomplish the mission of the church, which is to evangelize the world, and in the process of doing so, equipping us in the spiritual warfare that we're going to face as we fulfill the Great Commission. Let me just say this.

wasting your life, living it for yourself. And one of these days, it's all going to be there and it's all going to be over. And you're going to say, oh, if I had only, it's too late. And that's why I keep sending you week after week after week after week after week before God. Make your life count while you've got time to make it count. Because, friends, you're not going to have forever. There are four very simple but definite requirements if the Spirit of the living God is going to take the message of the living God in your life and make you a blessing to someone else. And let me tell you something, my friend, if your life is not a continuing blessing to someone else, there's something missing in your life. Where in this world did we get the idea that believers are to be saved to go to heaven and to sit until Jesus comes? He has saved you and is equipping you in order that your life may be poured out in somebody else's life. We can never be able to apologize and reason and rationalize and get God's approval. Four simple things. Number one, I must acknowledge my total incapability of fulfilling God's purpose for my life apart from the power of the Holy Spirit. Number one, as long as I think I can do it, I will never come to the place of making the decision God wants me to make about the Holy Spirit, His life. Secondly, I must be willing to deal with every specific known sin God brings to my mind without any cover-up, without any rationalization, without any excusing. Just face it like it is. God, you're right. It may not even be anything wrong in your life, but if God wants to remove it and you're not willing for Him to remove it, then the wrong comes. And thirdly, I've got to be willing, listen now carefully, to yield myself to God. Now, what does that include? Listen very carefully. To yield means that I am willing to definitely, deliberately, voluntarily transfer the undivided possession, control, and use of my body, soul, and spirit to the person of Jesus Christ, my Lord, who is rightfully my Lord because He created me and because He has redeemed me. Now listen. A lot of folks get saved, walk the church aisle, and make a few commitments. Did you hear what I said? The voluntary, definite, willful transfer of undivided possession. Undivided possession. He owns it all. Undivided control, not partly me and partly Him. Undivided use, I give up all my rights to claim my future and to make my plans apart from His approval. Undivided possession, undivided control, undivided use to Jesus Christ, my Lord and my Savior, who rightfully deserves all of that. And the fourth simple thing is this. I must be willing to believe that when I make that yield to Him, the Spirit of the living God fills my life and is freed and liberated to fulfill His will because He has undivided possession, undivided control, and undivided use of your eyes, your ears, your tongue, your whole body, all you possess, all that you are, all of your relationships, all of your plans, all of your hopes, all of your future, all of your dream. He has undivided possession, control, and use of that. And the moment you're willing to believe Him, my friend, I guarantee you, on the basis of everything this book teaches you, there will come into your life an awareness of an authority with God, an authority with His Word, an authority in sharing that Word that you have never experienced, which is available, free, offered to every single believer who is willing to meet the requirements. We'll be strong and powerful as a church, or we'll be weak, flimsy, and an embarrassment to God. And all that depends upon whether I'm willing to be strong in the Lord as an individual person.

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1: 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The Word of God is more than a collection of religious stories. Hear about its uniqueness in a moment with Charles Stanley.
4: When you look in this book to see what the book says about itself, it says that it is the inspired Word of God. It says that it is like a hammer blow to crush and to break. It is like fire to burn out the dross. It is like a sword to pierce to the very quick and mire. So that the Bible is described as a powerful instrument. Fire is a powerful instrument. A sword is a powerful instrument. A hammer is a powerful instrument. You can either do good or you can do evil with any one of those. But the Word of God has been given to us as the message of God to humanity. It is the only message. All the philosophies, all the dogmas, all the creeds, all the doctrines in the world are absolutely nothing compared to the message of this book. It is the only message God said a man should lay down his life for. It is the only message that God said a man is to live by, to follow through, and to share with every single person on the face of this earth. The power.

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Hi, this is Penny Cook with Pursuing Prayer for America. This time, let's pray for our world. Would you join me in praying these scriptures, and let's all agree in prayer for our nation and our world. Lord, Creator of all the earth, show your greatness and holiness. Make yourself known in the sight of many nations so they will know that you are the Lord. May your peace be known to all people. Reveal yourself, your love, to the lost world. Lord, we seek the welfare of our nation, not only for ourselves, but for the sake of the welfare of every nation we can be a blessing to. May you continue to bless America so that we can continue to be a blessing around the world. Restore our strength so that we may continue to feed the hungry, help those in trouble, and shine your light in dark places. Father God, we pray for the peace of Jerusalem. Do not be silent as those who hate them seek to wipe them out. O God, may you be glorified and redeem Israel out of all of its troubles. And may you bless those who bless them. Father, may your ways be known throughout the whole earth. Let your saving power be known to people everywhere. May all nations fear you and praise you. Then all and will be blessed. For you are the hope of all the world. Joyful are those who have you as their Lord. Lord, we long for your peace, especially during the season. In Jesus' mighty name and for his sake we pray. Amen. Thank you for praying with us. For more information on Pursuing Prayer for America, you can go to pennycookauthor.com. That's Cook with an E. Until next time, let's keep praying for America and our world.

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That number again, 772-221-1100.

0: You know, there are moments in life when we stand at a crossroads between what we know is true and what others are demanding. Welcome to Through the Bible with Dr. J. Vernon McGee. In our study today, we're going to meet Pontius Pilate at that very same place. He's face to face with Jesus, hearing the crowd cry out for his death, and yet he knows that he's innocent. It's the most important decision of Pilate's life, and we'll see what he does with it. I'm Steve Schwetz, and I'm so glad that you're investing this time in God's Word. As you open your Bible to Matthew chapter 27, listen to this note from one of our fellow passengers. He's from Gujarat, India. My mother struggled with severe alcoholism when she was drunk. She would often leave home and wander to other villages, sometimes not returning for 2 or 3 days. Even though we tried many times to counsel her, she was not willing to change. Because of this, I lived in constant worry and discouragement. Later, I learned about the radio home group ministry and decided to start one in my own home. We began praying specifically for my mother. A gradual change began in her life. Now she regularly sits with the group. Seeing this wonderful change, my family and I rejoice and thank the Lord. We're deeply grateful and pray that God will continue to bless this work and use it to touch many more lives. Isn't that a great story? And how about you? How's God using His Word to get your attention, or maybe the attention of someone you love? Well, would you write to us? It's super easy. You can do it in the app. You can also email us at BibleBus@ttb.org or send a letter to Box 7100. Pasadena, California, 91109. In Canada, Box 25325, London, Ontario, N6C, 6B1. Or call and leave a message at 1-800-65-BIBLE. I know I'm really looking forward to hearing how God's at work in your life, and maybe even sharing your note here on the program to inspire and encourage others. Let's pray. Lord, thank you for your word. We ask that you would use it to draw closer to you, both ourselves and bringing others into a relationship with you. That's our desire, Lord, to know you more and to walk with you more closely. In Jesus' name, amen. Turn now to Matthew 27 as we continue through the Bible with Dr. J. Vernon McGee.
1: Our study today brings us to the 27th chapter of the Gospel of Matthew. And if you have your Bible, and we'll turn there, we'll begin there in just a moment. I trust that you have our notes before you also. Now, we saw last time these events that were the final events in the life of the Lord Jesus before the cross. And they happened thick and fast there toward the last. Now, we have the events in chapter 27 that surround the crucifixion of Christ. The Sanhedrin delivers Jesus to Pilate. And you have the repentance of Judas, and the trial before Pilate, the release of Barabbas, the crucifixion, death, and burial of Jesus, and the tomb seal and a watch set. Now we've come to the central fact of the gospel message. Paul says to the Corinthians, I delivered unto you the gospel. What is it? That Jesus died for our sins according to the Scriptures. We've come now to the record of that event. Now, actually, Matthew does not give a record of the actual crucifixion. In fact, no gospel writer does that. They merely tell what went on around the cross. Now, I know that there are those that can depict in graphic terms of how the nails were driven into the quivering flesh and the blood spurted out. Oh, yes, but that's not in the Bible, friends. It's as it were the Spirit of God put the mantle over it, and God spread the mantle of night down over the last 3 hours of his crucifixion and says, this is something you cannot look at that's beyond human comprehension, and the suffering cannot be fathomed, and it was a transaction between the Father in heaven and the Son on the cross. And that cross became an altar on which the Lamb of God that taketh away the sin of the world was offered. And all Matthew says here, and they crucified him. We'll see that when we come to it in just a few moments. Now, will you notice, I begin reading at verse 1, and we have here now the Sanhedrin delivers Jesus to Pilate. You remember, they arrested him, tried him at night, which was contrary to the law. And the high priest ran his clothes. That was contrary to the Mosaic law. And not only that, but we find that they played a game with him. They buffeted him. They smote him with the palms of their hands. That was a Roman game, the Roman soldiers, when a prisoner is to be put to death, why they could do with him as they pleased. And they played a game called Hot Hand. They would show the prisoner the hands of each one of the soldiers of the guard. Then they'd blindfold him, and then they would really punch him. I mean, take the palms of the hands, and then after that, they'd take the blindfold off, and he'd have to pick out the one hand that didn't hit him. And as you well can understand, he'd never guess the right hand, even if he did guess it. I think that they beat the face of the Lord Jesus into a pulp. Read the 53rd of Isaiah again, that he was marred more than any man. They made him look absolutely not like a human being. They had beat him so. Then they ridiculed him as a prophet. They said, "Prophesy unto us. Who smote you?" Ridiculing him there. And then Peter comes and we have him denying the Lord. Now in chapter 27 I read, "When the morning was come, all the chief priests and elders of the people took counsel against Jesus to put him to death." Now they formulated a charge that as they're taking it now to the Supreme Court, they must have a case that will stand up before the Roman court. Verse 2, "And when they had bound him, they led him away and delivered him to Pontius Pilate, the governor. Then Judas, which had betrayed him when he saw that he was condemned, repented himself and brought again the 30 pieces of silver to the chief priests and elders." Now, you see, the Lord was there when they were leading him through that hall to take him to deliver him to Pilate. Why, here comes Judas. Why didn't he turn to the Lord Jesus and ask for forgiveness? But he didn't. What he said was, saying, "I have sinned in that I have betrayed the innocent blood." And they said, "What's that to us? See thou to that." In other words, you've chickened out. You're yellow. You did the job, and it's over with, and we have no need of you any farther. We have the one that we were after. We paid you off. And what happened? Verse 5, "He cast down the pieces of silver in the temple and departed and went and hanged himself." This man now, he leaves the temple area and goes out and hangs himself. He could have turned to the Lord Jesus and been forgiven. Verse 6, "And the chief priest took the silver pieces and said, 'It's not lawful for to put them into the treasury because it's the price of blood.'" How pious they are. You see, we can't use it in the treasury. "And they took counsel and bought with them the potter's field to bury strangers in." And all this was done, by the way, will you notice, "wherefore that field was called the field of blood unto this day. Then was fulfilled that which was spoken by Jeremiah the prophet, saying, 'And they took the 30 pieces of silver, the price of him that was valued, whom they of the children of Israel did value.'" And that you'll find in Jeremiah in the 18th chapter, the first 4 verses, and again in Zechariah, the 11th chapter, 12 and 13. "And they gave them for the potter's field, as the Lord appointed me." And Jesus stood before the governor. You see, he was there. And on the way to die, even for Judas, our Lord had given him his opportunity. "Wherefore, friend, art thou come?" And even at this 11th hour, he could have turned to the Lord Jesus, and he could have been forgiven. Now, will you notice verse 11? "And Jesus stood before the governor, and the governor asked him, saying, 'Art thou the king of the Jews?' And Jesus said unto him, 'Thou sayest.'" You are right. You see, the charge that they made was they wanted to get rid of him because of blasphemy. That is, that's what they accused him of. Why, he said, "Henceforth you'll see the Son of Man coming in the clouds of glory." That to them was blasphemy. And on that charge, they would have crucified him, or at least stoned him to death, but they couldn't do it. So they now deliver him to Pilate, but they have to have a charge that will stick in a Roman court. And treason would be one, and this would be it. Here's one that claims to be the king of the Jews. "And Jesus said unto him, 'Thou sayest.'" In other words, are you saying this yourself? Actually, you're right. You're saying it. "And when he was accused of the chief priests and elders, he answered nothing." Now, you see, they wanted to make certain false charges against him, and as they did, our Lord didn't even take the time to answer him. Then said Pilate unto him, Hearest thou not how many things they witness against thee? And he answered him to never a word, insomuch that the governor marveled greatly. He's the lamb, you see, led before shearers is dumb. Now at that feast, the governor was wont to release unto the people a prisoner whom they would. And they had then a notable prisoner called Barabbas. Now, the byplay that took place, John will go into detail, and the other gospel writers will add a great deal to this, but Matthew only gives the bare facts, you see. He just says that this was the charge that was made, and this was no basis on which to crucify him, actually, because he had not incited a rebellion. There had been others that had, but the Lord Jesus had not. So he hit upon a very happy solution to the problem. He wanted to please these religious leaders in order that there might be peace in Jerusalem, but he also felt like that he couldn't just sentence him arbitrarily to death, that is, the Lord Jesus. And he hit upon the fact that he had there a very notable prisoner, which means he's a notorious prisoner called Barabbas. And he was guilty of about everything, murder, robbery, treason, the whole bit, by the way. Verse 17, Therefore, when they were gathered together, Pilate said unto them, Whom will ye that I release unto you, Barabbas or Jesus, which is called Christ? Now, he thought that this crowd would certainly ask for the Lord Jesus. The contrast was so evident, for he knew that for envy they had delivered him. Pilate, he was a clever politician, he could see what was taking place there. He was sure that he had an airtight case now, and they'd ask for Barabbas to be crucified and Jesus to be released, and that would give him a very happy out to this situation. But it's not going to be that easy. But now verse 19, When he was set down on the judgment seat, his wife sent unto him, saying, Have thou nothing to do with that just man, for I have suffered many things this day in a dream because of him. Now somebody says, how do you explain that? Well, very easily. She's as superstitious as she possibly can be. Maybe tied up in one of the mystery religions. This sort of thing could have been satanic very, very easily. And I'm sure that that's the background of it. I don't think God gave her this warning at all. But here is a woman that should have said, well, if he's a just man and dying, she should have investigated, found out more, got more information. But she didn't, you see. Just superstitious. Have nothing to do with him. Now, we find here in verse 20, But the chief priests and elders persuaded the multitude that they should ask Barabbas and destroy Jesus. You see, the religious rulers circulated among the crowd. They're clever politicians themselves. And they said, now the thing to do is to ask that Barabbas be delivered and to destroy Jesus. And the governor answered and said unto them, Whether of the twain will ye that I release unto you? They said, Barabbas. And this man Pilate, here he's taken aback for a moment. He never dreamed they would stoop to do a thing like this. But he didn't know how low religion could stoop. Verse 22, Pilate saith unto them, What shall I do then with Jesus, which is called Christ? And friends, why should he ask the crowd for the decision? He's the judge. He should have made the decision. Now, we'll find out in the other Gospels, especially John. John tells us how many times that Pilate called him back on the inside. And what he's really saying to the Lord Jesus, if you will cooperate with me, I can get you out of this, and he'll get me off of a hot seat that I'd like to be off of. Actually, when you read this in all the four Gospels, you find out that Jesus is really not on trial, but Pilate is. He had to make a decision relative to Jesus Christ. Our Lord's not trying to escape at all. And so he asks the crowd, imagine a Roman judge asking the crowd, what'll I do then with Jesus? And I tell you, it came back to him, but it was flung in his face. They all say unto him, let him be crucified. And the governor said, why? What evil hath he done? But a mob never has a reason, but they cried out the more, saying, Let him be crucified. When Pilate saw that he could prevail nothing, but that rather a tumult was made, he took water, washed his hands before the multitude, saying, I am innocent of the blood of this just person, see ye to it. Now he called for a basin, washed his hands, said he'd have nothing to do with it. But it's not that easy, you see. He had to make a decision. Every man does. What think ye of Christ is the test, to try both your state and your station. You can't be right in the rest until you think rightly of him. What do you think of Christ? That's the important one. And he tried to wash his hands, but the bitter irony is that the oldest creed that the church has this statement, crucified under Pontius Pilate. He didn't really wash his hands of this deed. The blood of Jesus was on his hands. Verse 25, then answered all the people and said, His blood be on us and on our children. And unfortunately, that has been true and can be demonstrated. Verse 26, then released.

And when they had platted a crown of thorns, they put it upon his head, and a reed in his right hand, and they bowed the knee before him and mocked him, saying, Hail, King of the Jews! May I say to you, this is frightful that they did. They spit upon him. This had happened before. They took the reed and smote him on the head. I believe that he was beaten into a pulp. Friends, he was marred more than any man, is the way Isaiah describes it in the 53rd chapter. Now, verse 31 here, and after that, they had mocked him, they took the robe off from him and put his own raiment on him and led him away to crucify him. And as they came out, they found a man of Cyrene, Simon by name, him they compelled to bear his cross. And when they were come into a place called Golgotha, that is to say a place of a skull, and I believe that that place is Gordon's Calvary, by the way. I looked around when I was there. I'm sure that after all these years and the things that happened to Jerusalem, it's difficult to make a judgment. I'm sure that if you have to make a choice between the two places that have been chosen, then it would be Gordon's Calvary. It is a place of a skull. They gave him vinegar to drink, mingled with gall. And when he had tasted thereof, he would not drink. You see, that's in fulfillment of prophecy. Psalm 69:21. And they crucified him and parted his garments, casting lots, that it might be fulfilled, which was spoken by the prophet. They parted my garments among them, and upon my vesture did they cast lots. So that all this is happening according to the fulfillment of prophecy. And sitting down, they watched him there. And I think that here you see humanity that has reached the very lowest depth. I don't think you need to go to Skid Row. You don't need to look at the dope fiends. You do not need to go to a prison and look at some criminal. If you want to see mankind that's reached the lowest, here it is. And sitting down, they watched him there. And I believe in that crowd was Saul of Tarsus. Later on, he called himself the chief of sinners. Now, the reason he called himself the chief of sinners was because that's what he was, the chief of sinners. And sitting down, they watched him there. And they set up over his head his accusation written, This is Jesus, the King of the Jews. Then were there two thieves crucified with him, one on the right hand and another on the left. And they that passed by reviled him, wagging their heads and saying, Thou that destroyest the temple, buildest it in 3 days, save thyself. If thou be the Son of God, come down from the cross. My friend, if he's the Son of God, he won't come down from the cross. He didn't have to prove anything at this point. He's now dying for the sins of the world. If thou be the Son of God, they raise the doubt. Likewise also the chief priests mocking him with the scribes and elders. Now you think that that pack of bloodhounds, after they got him on the cross, would go home and let him die in peace, but they didn't. You see, they stayed there till the last minute. Verse 42, he saved others, himself he cannot save. And that's the truest statement that they ever made. That is a true statement. He saved others, himself he cannot save. If he's to save you and me, he had to die on the cross. If he came down from that cross, you and I'll have to go up. We'd have to be executed for our sins. We deserve it. We're hell doomed sinners. And he took our place there. Not only Barabbas' place, but yours and mine. I wonder sometime if Barabbas didn't get saved somewhere along the line. Well, there was a thief that did. Now, he saved others, himself he cannot save. If he be the King of Israel, let him now come down from the cross and we will believe him. Would they have believed him? I don't think so. But he didn't come down because he's taking your place and mine. Verse 43, he trusted in God. Let him deliver him now if he will have him, for he said, I am the Son of God. The crowd understood that he claimed deity, you see. Verse 44, the thieves also which were crucified with him cast the same in his teeth. See, both of the thieves at first did that. Now from the sixth hour

0: was darkness over all the land until the ninth hour. Now we have here this 3 hours of darkness. You see, he was put on the cross at the third hour at 9 a.m. Man did all he could. Then at the noon hour, darkness came down, and then that cross became an altar on which the Lamb of God that taketh away the sin of the world was offered. And about the ninth hour, Jesus cried with a loud voice, saying, Eli, Eli, lama sabachthani? That is to say, my God, why hast thou forsaken me? And the answer to that is, if you read Psalm 22, it opens with this statement. It says, because thou art holy. When my sin was put upon him, God had to withdraw. He had to be executed if he's going to take my sin and yours. Verse 47, some of them that stood there when they had heard that said, this man calleth for Elias. And straightway one of them ran, took a sponge, filled it with vinegar, and put it on a reed and gave him to drink. Why? Well, to fulfill prophecy. The rest said, let us see whether Elias will come to save him. Jesus, when he had cried again with a loud voice, notice how he died. He yielded up the ghost. He went willingly. The death rattle, and every person has it, is when they gasp for that last breath. We want it so badly. He dismissed his spirit. We'll leave off, friends, right at that very serious spot today. We'll pick up there next time, and we expect to conclude the Gospel of Matthew next time. Until then, may God richly bless you, my beloved.
1: 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I'm Steve Schwetz, and I'm grateful for your presence on the Bible Bus with us and your partnership in taking God's whole Word to His whole world.

0: Our story on the Bible Bus today is just one step in a five-year journey through the entire Word of God. 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Is this your story, too?
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0: If you are battling doubt, if you are battling controlling spirit, if you are battling a critical spirit, if you are battling any weaknesses of any kind, you can be absolutely certain of one thing, that if you allow those weaknesses to take hold of you, the enemy is going to use these weaknesses and he's going to taunt you about these weaknesses. He is going to try to keep you from walking by faith. And he's gonna try to get you keep on walking by feelings instead.
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0: Every one of us, without exception, have weaknesses. Without exception, every single one of us have at least one weakness. I have multiple weaknesses. Some of us have an easier time than others in our ability to confess and acknowledge our weaknesses. There are some people who allow their weaknesses to control their lives. There are some who focus so much on their weaknesses that they become so paralyzed by those weaknesses. And here is something of vital importance. Listen to me carefully. To acknowledge our strength is good, but to acknowledge our weaknesses is even better. But here's the problem. Here's the danger. What really causes us pain, what causes us defeat, what really hinders us from living joyful, fulfilled, and fruitful life for Jesus Christ, what hinders us from walking by faith, and what keeps us staying still because we live by sight, is when we mistake our weaknesses for strength. Or we try to rationalize our weaknesses. And when we do that, we don't give God, the Holy Spirit, an opportunity to take those weaknesses, turn them around, and use us in a mighty way. Take, for example, a control freak. And I'm sure you don't have anybody like that at your house. But that person, when he or she confesses that weakness, and when asks the Lord God to come and to strengthen them, God not only going to forgive, but he's going to give the victory over these weaknesses. But if I say, well, if I weren't like this, nothing would get done. If I weren't like this, I could never be successful. That is rationalizing a weakness, not acknowledging it and confessing it. Or take the person who's filled with doubt all the time. Now, most of us have some doubt sometime, but if you see a person who is constantly living in doubt, and if that person confesses that doubt to God, if that person asks for the power of God to replace this doubt with the gift of faith, God will answer that prayer, more than answer that prayer. And he will empower you to live by faith and to overcome that doubt. But if you rationalize the doubt by saying, well, I'm just being realistic. Well, I'm just being practical. Then you'll never overcome doubt. So weaknesses are not the problem. Weaknesses are not the problem. What we do with our weaknesses is really what matters. And in the Bible, we see that Sarah had just as many weaknesses as Abraham. And yet, in Hebrews chapter 11, verse 11, says, by faith, Sarah herself received power to conceive even when she was past the age, since she considered him faithful who had promised. There's a reason why this series of messages entitled, They Were Just Like Us. There's a reason for that. Because if you are battling doubt, if you are battling controlling spirit, if you are battling a critical spirit, if you are battling bitterness in your life, if you are battling any weaknesses of any kind, you can be absolutely certain of one thing, that if you allow those weaknesses to take hold of you, the enemy is going to use these weaknesses, and he's going to taunt you about these weaknesses. He's going to try to keep you from witnessing because of your weakness. He's going to keep you from impacting your world for Christ because of these weaknesses. He is going to keep you from making a difference for Christ wherever you may be. He is going to try to keep you from walking by faith, and he's going to try to get you keep on walking by feelings instead. Sarah's weakness got her into a royal mess. I mean, Sarah's weakness got her to screw up magnificently. But she ended up exercising faith and made it to this chapter, which we call Faith's Hall of Fame, Hebrews chapter 11. Because without Sarah's cooperation, there would have been no Isaac. Sarah would have said to Abraham, Abby, cut that out. I mean, Abby, at our age, forget it. I mean, she could have said, Abby, don't touch me. But the reason she is mentioned in Hebrews chapter 11, verse 11, and it says, by faith, Sarah, is because Sarah did not mess up any more royally than Abraham did. But I want you now to turn to Genesis chapter 15, because in chapter 15, you find the most definitive, the most clear promise of God to Abraham and Sarah, that Abraham is going to have a son by Sarah. And immediately you go to Genesis 16, and what happens? God had just spoken. God had just promised. God had just gone over the whole thing. And immediately the next chapter, chapter 16, you find Sarah taking matters into her own hands and trying to help God out. I mean, she wanted to give God a hand. She tried to help him because God needed some help. She tried to bring about the fulfillment of God's promises her way, not his. And she tried to improvise on what God wanted to do. And so in Genesis 16:2, so she said to Abraham. That's after chapter 15 when God made the promise, okay? 16:2, she said to Abraham, the Lord has kept me from having children. Go sleep with my maidservant. Perhaps I can build a family through her. And Abraham agreed with what Sarah said. Do you know what the problem really is here? Sarah believed that God is so powerful that he closed her womb. But he's not powerful enough to open that womb. That's the problem. How many of us are quick to blame God when things go wrong and are very slow to give God the glory when things go right? I remember when a bubble burst in the market, people would say to me, Brother Michael, why has this happened to me? Look what I've lost. And I wanted to say, well, what did you do for God when the market was skyrocketing? Sarah took things into her own hands. Oh, with all good intentions, of course. We all do with good intentions. And I've done one small step for man and one humongous disaster for mankind. And so she said, everybody's doing it, Abraham. Everybody does it this way. Why shouldn't we? Have you heard that before? You see, in that culture of her day, the time of Abraham, 4,000 years ago, in that culture, if a barren woman wanted to give her husband children, she would give her maidservant to her husband, and therefore they'll bring descendants that way. That was the cultural thing. That was the done thing. Desperate housewives back then did a lot of desperate things. Well,
2: That was the culture. That was unbelievers were doing. That was with the people who have not received the word of God and the promises of God and the assurance of God and those who have not fellowshipped with God. Listen to me. Every study that I read concludes that the lifestyle of Christians is not much different from those who are not Christians. And that is why Jesus asked rhetorically, will the Son of Man find faith when he comes to the earth again? And as we come to the end times, I'm convinced that the distinguishing mark between true Christians and cultural Christians is going to be faith. Walking by faith or walking by feeling is going to be the great divide between wheat and chaff and sheep and goats. So why did Sarah do that? Why did Sarah do that? She couldn't wait for God to fulfill his promises, his timing, in his way. Look at verse 2 again. Oh, the Lord kept me from having children. Listen to me. Beloved, listen. Be careful when you start feeling sorry for yourself. Have you ever felt sorry for yourself? I sure have. I thank God they don't last for very long. God is working a miracle in your life when you surrender to him, so don't blow it. Sarah was thinking that she was being selfless, and she ended up wronging Hagar, wronging Abraham, but above all, she wronged herself. Beloved, listen to me. We often make the same mistake that Sarah made. We presume on God's grace on the one hand, and then we try to help God out on the other. What about Abraham? Oh, bless his heart. He went along with the scheme. I mean, he could have said, Sarah, buttercup, God promised. Sarah, sugar plum, whatever they called them back then, you know. God said. But he went right along. He went with the program. It was the natural thing to do. It really was. But beloved, listen to me. Be careful when you do the natural things because you are hindering the supernatural. But praise God. He often rules our silly schemes. He often redeems our foolish plans and then reveals his faithfulness in the process. Nursery rhymes that we taught our children, you know, Humpty Dumpty sat on the wall, Humpty Dumpty had a great fall, all the king's horses and all the king's men could not put Humpty Dumpty together again. Do you know why? Because Humpty Dumpty needed the king, and only the king can put Humpty Dumpty together again. And let me tell you, if your life is falling apart, if you're going through difficulties, if you're going through times that you don't understand, if you are suffering in any way, remember this, the king wants to put you together again. You've heard all the arguments that come from our culture. Positive thoughts will bring about miracles. Visualization will bring about miracles. Meditation will bring about miracles. Beloved, listen to me. The truth is, only faith in the promises of God will bring about the power of God. And Sarah decided to write her own book entitled Homemade Recipe for a Miracle. Abraham will be able to have a son. Ah, the son that he always wanted. Isn't that wonderful? Isn't that dandy? Isn't that a great idea? Man, this is a wonderful scheme of mine. Well, it wasn't a recipe for a miracle. It was a recipe for disaster. But God, in his sovereign plan, and I've been thinking about this lately quite a bit, actually, why God, in his sovereign plan, allowed for Ishmael to be born and be a large nation. And I am convinced now that it was so that they may be constant rebuke to the children of God for their unfaithfulness to him. Go down a few verses in Genesis 16. As soon as Sarah's scheme succeeded and Hagar got pregnant, Sarah said, Abraham, where are you? Look at what you've done. Abraham, it's all your fault. Get rid of her. Beloved, be careful. Be careful doing that which may look heroic on the outside. Be careful. That may look heroic on the outside, but on the inside is filled with pride. Be careful of giving the appearance of self-sacrificing on the outside when you have ulterior motives on the inside. Our outer acts may look heroic, but invariably it's full of selfishness and pride. Look at it here. As soon as Hagar got blessed with a son, Sarah's false pride surfaced. I mean, Sarah's wrong motives popped up their ugly head. And you can imagine poor Abraham saying, "But Sarah, honey, it was your idea." Now, guys, that is a bad thing. You don't do that. Because Sarah would have said to him, I said, "Abraham, don't confuse me with the facts. My mind is made up. Get rid of her." But that's not all. Do you know that between Genesis 16 and Genesis 17, in about 13 years of Sarah trying to forget her past scheme, 13 years of Sarah trying to get over that part of her effort to help God out and failed, 13 years of pretending that it was just a nightmare, 13 years of Sarah contemplating what she had done. And in Genesis 18, the pre-incarnate Christ, with two angels, show up in Abraham and Sarah's tent. You have heard the saying, entertaining angels unawares? That's where it comes from. And Sarah and Abraham exercise hospitality and generous hospitality to the strange visitors. To Sarah's credit, she never complained about Abraham bringing guests for dinner without notice. And here in Genesis 18:9, the Lord asks for Sarah by name. He asks for her by name. Please listen to me, beloved friend, listen to me. When the pre-incarnate Christ asked for Sarah by name, it was not to condemn her. It was not to rebuke her. It was not to remind her of her past failures. It was not to scold her over her past schemes. No, my friend, he asked for her by name so that he may overwhelm her with his grace, so that he may give her the good news, so that he may bestow on her the gift of faith, so that he may affirm his promises to her, and so that he may remind her and Abraham of his faithfulness. And so the Lord said, "This time next year, Sarah, you're going to have a baby." "What? Me? Are you kidding?" And she laughs. Well, here's her weakness again. Here, her inability to believe God again. Here's her doubt again. Here is her cynicism again. And so in verse 14 of chapter 18, the Lord said, "Is there anything too difficult for the Lord?" Sarah, you thought that I have the power to close your womb, but I also have the power to open your womb. Poor old Sarah, she couldn't win for losing. When she was confronted by the Lord about her laughter and about her cynicism, she lies. And she says, "Who, me? I didn't laugh. That wasn't me." Poor Sarah, she did not know that she was talking to the Lord of life. That this is the one who sees the very secrets of our hearts. This is the one who knows our very thoughts before we think them. He knows our reaction before we act on them. He knows. He's the one who sees everything. He's the one who knows everything. He's the one who hears everything. Most likely, right after that, Sarah felt deep conviction and said to Abraham, "My days of doubt are over. My days of disbelief and disobedience are over. Abby, my boy, your wish is my command. Let's get on with it. I now believe God. And so Hebrews 11:11. By faith, Sarah herself received the ability to conceive even beyond the proper time of life, since she considered him faithful who promised. So my beloved friend, I'm going to ask you this. What are your weaknesses? What are your weaknesses? What do you do with these weaknesses? Do you confess them and allow God to empower you to overcome them or even use them for his glory? Do you surrender them so that he may bring victory out of them? Father, it is incredible to think about your graciousness. Lord, so many of us fall in the trap of thinking that we can deserve your grace. And somehow in your sovereign will, you allow us to experience that grace in the times when we least feel deserve it. Because that's what it is. It is your grace. And just as your grace overwhelmed Sarah's doubt and cynicism, oh God, I pray that you will allow your grace overcome all of our weaknesses, whatever they may be. Father, that we would not allow the enemy of our soul to get us focused on these weaknesses and keep us from being effective and keep us from witnessing and keeping us from serving and keep us from being the sent ones, the ambassadors who reconcile the world to you. And Father, I pray for your power. You're a generous God. You give us more than what we ask. In Jesus' name, amen.
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3: 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The KingdomSat television channel is spreading the life-giving truth of the gospel to the world's most spiritually needy populations, covering hundreds of millions of homes across North Africa, the Middle East, and Southeast Asia. The KingdomSat is a major arm of Leading the Way's global ministry. A unique approach to Christian broadcasting, the KingdomSat fuses the best of both the West and the East. Alongside Dr. Youssef, prominent speakers from the Western world have joined with indigenous partners in the region to create a fusion of programming that will speak truth to viewers in restricted regions. Programming on the KingdomSat is diverse, covering topics like evangelism, apologetics, teaching, discipleship, Bible study, praise and worship, as well as programs specifically designed for children. The KingdomSat also features special live broadcasts, including live events from the Middle East region. With a dedication to accurate and digestible biblical teaching, the KingdomSat is a perfect platform to reach the lost in hard-to-reach countries, as well as for converts who are persecuted or new believers who don't have access to local churches for discipleship. The KingdomSat is not only a satellite channel. While it does cover millions of homes through its satellite broadcasts, it's also available across a host of digital platforms, including Apple TV, Roku, Amazon, IPTV, social media, and mobile apps. 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
1: What an enormous resource God has given his creatures with the brain as it relates to thinking. We're not just empty minds. We don't live merely as thinkers, but we do play football. We play the piano. We play golf. We walk across the street. We ride bicycles. We are engaged in physical activity all the time because not only do we have a mind, but we also have a body.
2: Our Savior Jesus Christ once famously said to his disciple Peter, "The spirit is willing, but the flesh is weak." In that moment, our Lord spoke something that philosophers would not articulate for many centuries to come, that our physical actions are the result of our thoughts and of our character. Hello and welcome back to Renewing Your Mind. I'm glad you've joined us. Yesterday, we began a brief study of Dr. Sproul's series, Think Like a Christian. And today, we continue with a message titled, Mind and Body. Scripture makes it clear that our physical actions are the fruits of our thoughts. So that's why it's vitally important for Christians to consider the importance of thought and for our minds to be renewed. Stay tuned until the end of today's episode to find out how you can receive a digital download of this entire series, along with a special edition Renewing Your Mind notebook. But right now, here's Dr. Sproul.
1: We're always interested in frontier exploration. Some of the most thrilling adventure stories of the past has to do with those people who risked life and limb to explore new worlds, new areas of this planet. And all of the adventure of people like Magellan and Vasco da Gama and others. Well, nowadays they talk in different terms about the new frontier. Some think of outer space as being the dominant frontier of our day. Others are saying that there's a portion of this world that is a brand new frontier, namely the depths of the oceans, because we're now just beginning to have the technology to explore that area of this world that heretofore in many ways has not been explored. But other scientists argue, no, that the real greatest and most significant frontier of our day is studies of the human brain. We're told that we never use more than 4 or 5% of the capacity of our brains. And when we think of the manifold ways in which the brain records every word that we hear, every sight that we view, every experience that we have, and all of the data that is stored up in the brain. I read an article not too long ago where the author was writing about some of this contemporary research into the brain. And he said, in light of the amazing microtechnology of the current day, of the storage capacity of these tiny computer chips now that are used to store megabytes of data, this particular scientist said that the mind is like a computer in some ways, but to build a computer with today's technology that could function with the storage capacity of the human brain would require a computer the size of the Empire State Building. Now, I don't know whether that was an accurate analogy or not, but the impact was clear in terms of generating an awesome response of that delicate mechanism that we call the brain. Another book that I read recently on neurological research involves some studies of the relationship between physical actions and the functioning of the brain. Studies were made of professional athletes and of world-class concert pianists. And what these studies indicated, for example, they did some kind of a study on Joe Montana, the former quarterback of the San Francisco 49ers. And they talked about all of the decisions that had to be made from the time the quarterback received the snap from center, dropped back to pass, read the defense, saw his receivers, raised his arm, took his arm back, brought it forward, and released the ball. All of the things that are transpiring in that split couple of seconds of action, what is it that made Joe Montana so superior in his ability to react to blitzes and complex defense structures and all of that, and to make these crucial decisions and actions in such a short period of time? Well, the same question was studied with respect to world-class piano players who seem to have flying fingers, where they can play these difficult passages of music with astonishing speed and accuracy. And what they discovered in this brain research is that there are actual physiological changes that take place in the brain, in the synapses, in the connecting tissues of the brain that occur from kinds of repetition. Athletes speak about muscle memory. Well, there's no memory in the muscles. The memory's in the brain. And I'm interested in golf, and I hear these great golfers talk about when they ask them, well, how did you hit that magnificent shot? And he said, well, my pre-shot routine is that I look at the flag on the green. I block out all the obstacles from my thinking, the sand traps, the water hazards, and all of those things. And then before I hit the shot, I visualize the kind of shot that I want to hit to the green, and then I just hit it. And they'll talk about being in the zone, how all of a sudden the green looks huge and the pin looks a mile high and the cup 5 feet wide. And they have this visualization that sounds like some kind of Eastern mysticism, some Zen Buddhistic approach to playing golf with this visualization. So they tell you all that. And get the negative thoughts out of your mind, they tell you. The power of positive thinking. Well, how many times, if you're an amateur golfer, have you stood over your ball and you looked at the green and there was a lake between your ball and the green, and the last thing that you thought before you took the club back was what? Don't hit it in the water. And so what happened? Then you proceeded to hit it in the water. Why? Because the shot that you hit into the water is a shot that you know how to make. Your brain has connective tissue on how to hit that shot. And you just called upon that with your thinking. It's a negative visualization. So, I mean, is this some kind of mysticism? No. They're understanding that there is this physiological dimension that relates to physical activity, connecting between the brain and bodily reactions. Again, they did a study of people who were not professional piano players. And they did a triple study. They took three groups of people who did not know how to play the piano. And they gave them a run to play, and they had 6 weeks to learn how to play this run up the keyboard. And the first group were shown what notes were in the run, and they were told to practice it so much time every day, an hour or 2 hours a day for 6 weeks, as fast as they possibly could. And the second group were told to practice this passage very slowly and methodically for 2 hours a day for 6 weeks, going up the scale, boom, boom, boom, boom, with the exact fingering very slowly and not doing anything to increase the speed of the fingers hitting the keys until one was able to do it at a certain speed 20 times in a row without a mistake. Then you could increase the tempo a little bit. And so there was this methodical process of practicing. The third group had the most boring task of all. They were told to sit at the piano bench for 2 hours a day for 6 weeks and just look from note to note in the process without ever touching the keyboard, just looking at it. And then after 6 weeks, they compared the results. Those that had practiced this particular passage as fast as they could, every day, from the beginning, were no more proficient after 6 weeks than they were at the beginning. They made the same number of mistakes and boo-boos as they were flying up and down the keyboard, hitting the wrong notes. The group that did it in the methodical, precise, slow, gradual method after 6 weeks were flying up the keyboard virtually with the same speed as a professional musician. And the amazing thing was that the third group, who didn't touch the keyboard at all, were able to play the passage with almost the same proficiency as the second group. Now, what they decided from this study was that the careful repetition of the same activity or thought over and over and over again actually changed the physiology of the brain. I've told young guys that are planning to go on the professional golf tour, I said, if you want to take advantage of this, what you should do every day for 1 hour is putt from 2 feet and no more than 2 feet. And do that every day for an hour until you actually change the physiology of your brain. And then the rest of your life, every putt is a 2-foot putt. If you can start every putt straight for the first 2 feet, you're going to be the best putter in the world. And but very few, if any of them, will ever go through that monotonous routine. They'd rather practice a putt from 8 feet and then from 10 feet and then from 12 feet. And in doing that, they never develop this memory bank that the mind is capable of doing. Now, these things, you know, have nothing particularly to do with what we're calling the Christian mind, only for us to step back for a minute as Christians and look in astonishment of how fearfully and wonderfully we are made. And what an enormous resource God has given his creatures with the brain as it relates to thinking. And I'll be talking more about the discipline of thinking. Now we've so far just looked at the physical relationships, because we're not just empty minds. We don't live merely as thinkers, but we do play football, we play the piano, we play golf, we walk across the street, we ride bicycles. We are engaged in physical activity all the time, because not only do we have a mind, but we also have a body. Now, somebody asked me earlier, can a feeling create a thought, or does the thought create the feeling? And my basic answer to that question is, yes. It can go both ways, and we don't have to be neurological researchers to understand that. We experience that all the time. Think about it. You have a physical sensation in your stomach that you call a hunger pain. And as a result of that feeling, what happens? What thought goes through your mind? I'd like to have some lunch now. So that now your thinking has been a response to your physical feeling. On the other hand, if you're sitting there thinking about what you have to do tomorrow, and you think about all the things that can go wrong, before you know it, as you're thinking of these things, you start feeling butterflies in your stomach or a pain in your head as your body is responding physically to your thinking. This is what we call psychosomatic interaction, where there is an interaction between the mind and the body. Now, as I've said earlier, there are those who want to understand the mind as if it were totally disconnected from the body, and others who want to explain thinking and the mind as if it were nothing more than a physical response. And I said, Christianity rejects both of those options. But in that rejection, we don't therefore come to the conclusion that there's no interplay between mind and body. There is a powerful interplay that we know that exists between thought and action, between thought and feeling. And again, it raises one of the oldest and most difficult philosophical posers. I remember in the 17th century, the advent and birth of the age of rationalism, the French mathematician René Descartes was absorbed with this question. It was a question of causality. He was saying, how are thought and action connected or related? Why is it that Joe Montana can have a thought about a wide receiver going down the sidelines and then immediately respond with a physical action whereby he throws the ball in the precise direction of that wide receiver? How can I think about doing something, thinking about picking up the chair in front of me, and then proceed to pick it up? Or conversely, how do physical actions produce or stimulate thinking? And the reason why this is not a simple matter is because we think of the physical, or what we call the material, as being made up of quantitative things. And remember, I've mentioned the theologian who was asked, what is mind? And he said, no matter. And what is matter? He said, never mind. He was trying to say that there is a fundamental distinction between the physical and the mental. They may be connected, they may be related, but they are not the same thing. That a thought cannot be weighed. It takes up no space, cannot be measured. It is non-physical. And so we make this distinction between matter and thought, even though we understand that they can be

and matter, between mind and body. But in trying to answer the question, how does a thought translate into an action? Now, if I can just get a tiny bit technical for a second, in working this through, Descartes made a distinction between what he called extension and non-extension. He made the distinction to indicate the difference between matter and mind. That which is physical always has some degree of extension. Takes up space and has weight. It's extended. That which is mental has no weight, no size. It's non-extent. So how can you get from one realm to the other realm? That's one of the greatest mysteries there is about human life. Some of you perhaps have never even thought about it. But without thinking about it, you're engaged in this process every moment of your life. Sometimes that's what philosophers do to upset the apple cart. They begin asking questions about stuff that we just do and we don't think about at all. Well, the interesting theory that Descartes came up with was that the point of transition between thought and action is in the pineal gland at the base of the brain. And it could have been anywhere in the brain. His argument was based on mathematics. And he said, there has to be a point of transition between extension and non-extension. And he liked the word point because a point, how many points can you have in a line mathematically? Theoretically, an infinite number. Because a point takes up space but has no dimensions. It's neither fish nor fowl. It's neither pure extension or pure non-extension. And so he was looking for some complicated category that he could say there is this place where the transition takes place. Well, as I said, you don't read that in textbooks of neurology today, that there's a mathematical point. Because, tell you the truth, we still don't know how this interaction takes place. And it's because we don't know how it takes place that some would try to deny that it takes place. But there's nothing about which you are more certain than that there is a difference between your body and your mind, and that you are responsible for your thinking, and that your actions are intimately related to your thinking. It didn't take Descartes or modern neurological research to understand that. The ancient wisdom literature made the declaration, as a man thinks in his heart, so is he. And what the scripture is saying at that point is that we live out in our physical lives the deepest thoughts of our own minds. That's why we need transformed minds to have transformed lives. My wife told me yesterday that she was listening to Dr. Laura on the radio. And she was all excited because she told me that this woman called in and said that she was dating some fella. And I don't know whether they were engaged or not, but they were committed to each other. And she said, and the woman said to Dr. Laura, and I did something completely out of character. Dr. Laura said, what was that? She said, I went out on a date with one of my old boyfriends. And Dr. Laura said, well, what do you mean you did something out of character? She says, I never do anything like that. That's just not typical or characteristic of my personality. It was an out of character type of activity. Dr. Laura said, wait a minute. Were you the one who did this? Yes. Then it's part of your character. This is because your character is based upon what you do. Now, it may be that you don't do this regularly and very often, but you can't dismiss it as being uncharacteristic. And my wife said, she said, I wanted to cheer out.

0: loud. Because what she was saying to this woman is, you are responsible for what you do, and the mind is now playing tricks on you to try to rationalize your behavior at this point, saying, I didn't really do it, or if I did it, it wasn't really me, it wasn't part of my character. No, everything you do and everything you think is what makes up your character.
1: That's an important reminder. Everything we think makes up our character. And our actions are not only the result of our thoughts, but they are also a reflection of our character. That's why it's so important that we renew our minds, that we might live transformed lives. 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Tomorrow, we'll continue deeper into the world of the mind as Dr. Sproul explores one of the deepest philosophical questions of all time. How do I know? Here's a preview.
0: We've been told from ancient times that the unexamined life is not worth living, and I agree with that. And yet I must find myself in a small minority because I find it difficult to find many people who put their own philosophies and their religious convictions under a microscope and ask themselves, why do I believe what I believe? Do I believe it simply because it's been passed on to me by my parents or the subcultural community that I've been in? Am I a Republican just simply because I live in the midst of Republicans? Or have I really thought through the issues that divide people on political theory? Why do you believe what you believe? Because what you believe determines how you live. And so it's a very important question to ask yourself, particularly as a Christian, because there is a real sense in which we are called upon to justify our belief systems. Not just to our neighbor, but to ourselves. Because we are called to be mature in our faith. Paul tells us to be babes in evil, but in our understanding to be adults, which means we have to use the minds that God has given us to see the basis for our truth. This should not threaten us. It should encourage us. As the more carefully, I believe, we examine the data of Scripture, the more amazed we will be at the internal harmony and profundity of it.
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3: Welcome to Constitutional Conversations. I'm Dr. Brenda McMenamin. Why is it so important to understand the Constitution? Understanding the heritage and history that God gave us enables us to honor and obey Him so He can rescue us and America.
4: Article 6, Section 1 says all debts contracted and engagements entered into before the adoption of this Constitution shall be as valid against the United States under this Constitution as under the Federation. Many nations, after going through a regime change, simply erase the debts of the past administration, but not the Americans. This clause is proof that the Lord had convicted their hearts to truly trust Him, so they determined to pay their debt of about $79 million. There was a brief period when they were trying to tax the people and force them to pay. In 1787, Americans were in deep poverty, having horrible inflation and debt. Some of the states zipped out of debt by paying with the worthless paper money. Massachusetts paid dearly with gold and silver. They charged a poll tax, which was especially burdensome on the poor, since there were very little opportunities for work. People were actually thrown into debtor's prison. Desperate farmers formed a committee and pushed Daniel Shea into representing them to prevent their Supreme Court from indicting them for treason for not paying their taxes. This led to many of them being killed or sentenced to death. This is why they based their new economy on silver and gold and refused to allow the phrase "emit bills of credit" to be put into the Constitution. George Washington wrote to Marquis de Lafayette, "You have doubtless been informed from time to time of the happy progress of our affairs. The principal difficulties seem in great measure to have been surmounted. Our revenues have been considerably more productive than it was imagined they could be. I mention this to show the spirit of enterprise that prevails." This contrasted drastically with how the French handled their debt, where the people were taxed mercilessly, then turned on their king and queen. Thousands of their leaders were guillotined. May America learn from our history and not make the same mistakes. Father, help us to restore America's biblical heritage and your blessing upon us.
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2: The greatest, kindest displays of his grace. So that means for us, this sickness, he says, this sickness, not unto death, it's for the glory of God. This sickness, this cancer, this diabetes, this heart failure in our lives all have the same design. They are all occasions for God. They are all opportunities for God to show his glory in ways we have never seen before. We can't predict. In chapter 5 of our book here, the chapter 5 of John, there was a man who was crippled. He couldn't walk for 38 years. That Jesus might have the honor of healing that man so he could get up and carry a load and walk instantly. Also that Jesus might be seen as the restorer of health and strength. In chapter 9 of John, in John chapter 9, there was another man. He was born blind. Jesus said, no one sinned that he was born blind, but he was born blind in chapter 9, verse 3, that the works of God should be made manifest in him. In chapter 9, this man who was born blind, that Jesus might have the honor of restoring this man's sight. Also that Jesus might be seen as the restorer of sight. Here we are in chapter 11. A man must be sick and die so that Jesus might have the honor of raising him from the dead so Jesus could be seen as the Lord of life. And so now you look at all these things and the question comes to you and I, in the chapter of our lives, are we willing to have a sickness or a trouble to give Jesus an opportunity to be honored as the Son of God or glorified? Now we read about how Jesus saw Martha and her sister Mary and Lazarus in verse 5. Now Jesus loved Martha and her sister and Lazarus. And now we come to the verse 5. Now we look at verse 6 and we see this word therefore. And therefore in verse 6 it creates a link between verse 5 and verse 6. So it goes like this. Verse 5. Now Jesus loved Martha and her sister Lazarus. When he heard therefore that he was sick, he abode 2 days still in the same place where he was. It was because Jesus loved Martha and Mary and Lazarus that he delayed, that he waited 2 days. Now, you would have thought, anybody would have thought, when Jesus heard that Lazarus is sick, and because Jesus loved Martha and Mary and Lazarus, that he would have left immediately if he loved them. Now was the time to show that he loved them by dropping everything and racing to help them. But verses 5 and 6 are saying Jesus loved them and therefore he delayed going to them. Instead of coming right away, he stayed 2 more days there. Those 2 days were critical. That was the time that Lazarus died. I mean, Lazarus couldn't hold out any longer, so he just died. Now, Jesus waited to try the faith of Martha and Mary. This was a severe trial. This was a very, very tough trial. It was a trial of faith. The Bible calls these kind of trials of faith, trial by fire. And the Bible says that this kind of trial of faith by fire, it's got a purpose. And the purpose is that the faith itself might be found to be praiseworthy. Praise the person for the faith and honorable, brings honor to the person and glorious when Jesus comes back. This is what it's saying in 1 Peter 1:7, that the trial of your faith, being much more precious than of gold that perishes, though it be tried with fire, might be found unto praise and honor and glory at the appearing of Jesus Christ. So if Jesus had rushed to Lazarus, healed him, so that Lazarus didn't die, then Jesus would have done for Lazarus and his two sisters the same that he had done for others. Heal the sick man. But when Jesus delayed to come so that Lazarus had died and was buried, because Jews bury within 24 hours of death, even today, Jesus had an opportunity to do for Lazarus and his sisters more than he had done for anyone else. And that's called extraordinary. It's extraordinary. Okay, now, 2 days pass, Lazarus dies, he's buried, and then Jesus says to his disciples, verse 7, then after that saith he to his disciples, let us go into Judea again. And the response of the disciples, they're not like, oh boy, let's do that. Verse 8, his disciples protest. His disciples say to him, Master, the Jews of late sought to stone thee. Goest thou thither again? So what are they saying in verse 8? They're saying, he says, let's go to Judea. They say, what? Judea? The center of the Jews? You barely got out of there without being killed last time you were there. More than once, the Jews tried to kill you. You want to go back there again? Two very important words in this, where the disciples said, of late, in verse 8. Master, the Jews of late sought to stone you. So what do they mean when they say of late? They were meaning now, that's the worst time to go back to Judea. Jews are really mad at you right now. Another time, maybe okay, better go back to Judea. Not now. Now is the worst time. That's what they mean by of late. Now is the worst time. Now the Bible speaks of the time when all the Jews will be saved. Romans 11 and in Zechariah. And it talks about that time when all the Jews will be saved. It uses a term called the set time when God will show mercy to Zion. This is Psalm 102:13. Psalm 102:13, thou shalt arise and have mercy upon Zion for the time to favor her. Yea, the set time is come. That's Psalm 102:13. Jesus was going back to Jerusalem to do his greatest miracle, raising the dead. The disciples said, it's the worst time for you to go back to Judea to, you know, whatever you're going to do there. But God said, no, it was the set time for Jesus to return to Judea to show mercy by raising a dead man back to life. When God saves all Israel, it will be the set time for God to show mercy to the Jews. That will also be the worst time for Israel. What will be the worst time for the Jews will be the set time for God to show mercy to the Jews. The worst time for the Jews will be at the end of the tribulation, when all nations will come against the Jews. Two-thirds of them will be killed. That'll be the worst time in their history for the Jews. But that will also be the set time for God to show the greatest mercy for the Jews when Jesus destroys all those nations that came against the Jews. They look on him whom they pierced, they mourn, they repent, they're saved, they're cleansed in the fountain that's open for sin and uncleanness. And this worst time, being the set time for Israel, is what is seen in Ezekiel's vision of the dry bones. Ezekiel's vision of the dry bones is in Ezekiel 37. Ezekiel 37:11, God said unto Ezekiel, son of man, these bones are the whole house of Israel. Behold, they say, our bones are dried and our hope is lost and we are killed, cut off. Therefore prophesy and say unto them, thus saith the Lord God, behold, all my people, I will open your graves, cause you to come out of your graves and bring you into the land of Israel. So in Ezekiel 37:11, when the dry bones were seen, God said, that's the Jewish people. Son of man, these bones are the whole house of Israel. In Ezekiel 37:11, that's going to be the worst time for the Jewish people. They're going to say, our bones are dried. Our hope is lost. Hope's a big deal for Israel. It's the name of the national anthem, HaTikva, the hope. Then they're going to say, it's gone. Israel's based on hope. When they say our hope is lost, they mean our nation is lost and our people are lost. We are done for. That's the worst time for Israel. And God says the worst time for the Jews will be the set time when God shows the greatest mercy to them. That's Ezekiel 37:12. Ezekiel 37:12. Thus saith the Lord, behold, O my people, I will open your graves and cause you to come out of your graves. Worst time, set time. That's what we're seeing in verses 7 and 8. It was the worst time for Jesus. Go back to Judea. They just tried to kill him. Worst time, set time for Jesus. Show his greatest mercy. Raise a dead man back to life. Worst time, set time happened in the life of Abraham. It was the worst time in Abraham's life when he was walking up that mountain, Mount Moriah, with his son Isaac, who had already been established was not just Isaac. This was the Isaac, his only son, whom he loved in Genesis 22. Abraham's got a knife in his hand. He's going to use that knife to plunge it into the heart of his son. Got to kill him. The worst question that Abraham could have been asked was asked by Isaac as they approached the place where Abraham was going to kill Isaac. And the question is Genesis 22:7. Genesis 22:7. Isaac spake unto Abraham, his father, and said, my father. He said, here am I, my son. And he said, behold the fire and the wood. Where's the lamb for the burnt offering? That was the pinnacle of the worst time when Abraham's thinking, I'm going to be plunging this knife into Isaac's heart. And he's got to ask me a question like that. That was the set time when God stopped Abraham and Abraham saw a ram caught by his horn. Abraham offers the ram instead of Isaac. And in that ram, Abraham sees Jesus dying for our sins instead of us. That was the set time. John 8:56. Jesus said, your father Abraham rejoiced to see my day. And he saw it and was glad. Abraham saw it when he saw the ram in the bush. And he offered it in the place of Isaac. And Abraham said in Genesis 22:14, Abraham called the name of the place Jehovah Jireh, as it is said in this day, in the mount of the Lord, he shall be seen, says it in Hebrew, it's he shall be seen. He saw Jesus in the future, in the mount of the Lord, seen like that ram being offered instead of us. Worst time, set time. When the disciples said it was worst time, too dangerous to go back into Judea, they were really saying that Jesus didn't have the power to protect himself or them if he went back into Judea. This is seen in what Thomas says in verse 16. Thomas says, then said Thomas, which is called Didymus, unto his fellow disciples, let us also go that we may die with him. That's what we got to do. We'll go, but we'll die. He's saying, if we returned with him in Judah, certain death. All right, so let's go. We'll die with him. That's not crediting Jesus with the power to protect himself and them. But why was Thomas willing to go with them and die with him? It was because Thomas said these words, with him, with him. See, that's verse 16. Let us also go that we may die with him. We can go anywhere. We can do anything as long as it's with Jesus, as Moses said in Exodus 33:15. Moses said unto God, if thy presence go not with me, carry us not up hence. He says, if you're not going, I'm not going. We can go through the valley of death and not have any fear as long as it's with him. Psalm 23:4. Yea, though I walk through the valley of the shadow of death, I will fear no evil, for thou art with me. We can go through floodwaters. We can go through raging rivers. We can walk through fire as long as it's with him. Isaiah 43:2. when thou passest through the waters, I will be with thee. And through the rivers, they shall not overflow thee. When thou walkest through the fire, thou shalt not be burned, neither shall the flame kindle upon thee. And the with him is seen with one word that Jesus used in verse 7. It's the word us. Verse 7, then after that saith he to his disciples, let us go into Judea again. He didn't say to his disciples, go into Judea. I'm going to stay back here. I'll take shelter back here. God brings us into many dangers in life, but he never sends us alone. He goes with us into those dangers. So here we have Jesus suggesting to walk right into the mouth of danger, and the disciples are afraid. They're really afraid for themselves to the point where they're thinking, all right, this is where we're going to die. And Jesus, looking at their fear, he says to them in verse 9, are there not 12 hours in the day? And when he says that about 12 hours in the day, he's really talking about daylight, the time when there's daylight. He's saying, aren't there 12 hours of daylight? And when he saw the daylight, when Jesus saw the daylight, every day that Jesus saw daylight, he felt pressure. It was the pressure of John 9:4, where Jesus said, I must work the works of him that sent me while it's day. The night cometh when no man can work. So he looks at the day. Here's how his thought process goes. He looks at the day. I got work to do today. I got work that I got to get done today. How many hours in daylight have already come and gone for me to have gotten my work done today? How many hours of daylight are still left for me to get this day's work done? Night's coming. That's going to close the daylight. So he sees daylight as an opportunity, and he sees nightfall as the close of that opportunity. Daylight for us represents opportunities that are limited in time. And if we don't take that opportunity, we may not have them again. An encounter with a lost person is an opportunity to bring the gospel to that person. We need to feel the pressure that Jesus felt, the pressure that nightfall for that opportunity is coming. We may never have that opportunity again. Opportunity to do good for God. It's got a limited amount of time. Opportunity may not come again. Night's coming. Reminds me of lightning deals on Amazon. I spend a lot of time on Amazon. I go to the University of Amazon. And when there's an offer for a lightning deal, a really good price, it's interesting. There's a timer there, and you're all seeing that, and it's counting down even seconds. And you feel pressure. You got to make a decision. You're going to buy it or not? Click buy now or don't, you know? Because before the time runs out, because the price goes back up a certain amount. When Jesus said in verse 9, there are only 12 hours in daylight, he's wanting to see opportunities in our life like Amazon lightning deals where the timer is running and we got to make a move. And then Jesus said that if a person acts during the daytime, he won't stumble because he can see the light of the world, this world. Now, Jesus said, what is the light of this world? He said that already in John 8:12. Then spake Jesus again unto them, saying, I am the light of the world. He that followeth me shall not walk in darkness. The disciples are afraid. They have fear. But fear, well, not but, and fear takes away our confidence. It takes away our assurance. It takes away our boldness. It makes us stumble. Now, it reminds me of, in Laredo, you know, we have that marina. They launch the boats in the marina. And the wall of the marina, it's got two sides. It's got a marina side, it's got a seaside. Now, the water on the seaside, those rocks, water around those rocks, it's full of fish. A lot of fish. There are fishermen there. They're catching snapper, barracudas, rooster fish. I mean, like every cast. Well, in order to do that, you got to walk down those rocks. You got to get a little closer. Because you can't do it from up there on the walkway. You got to get down there closer to the water. Well, those rocks are covered with algae. They're slippery. You never see fishermen there at nighttime. Or when I go out early in the morning where it's pitch black, you never see fishermen there because they need light to see the rocks so they can plant their feet firmly and with confidence on the rocks. And at nighttime, this is bad. Stumble, fall, hurt yourself. Jesus is the light of this world. Jesus calls us to venture into stressful situations, dangerous situation, and he's going to go with us, and he gives us the confidence and the assurance to go. He's saying in verse 9, he stumbleth not because he sees the light of this world. Disciples, he was calling them, come on, let's go into a dangerous Judea. Eyes fixed on Jesus, light of the world, they won't stumble with fear. Point is that daylight gives us a boldness and a confidence. Job discomfited it, the boldness, as a bold warrior in Job 41:29, and he says, darts, arrows, are counted as stubble, he laughing at the shaking of a spear. The boldness of that warrior, he looks at arrows and he says, little stones, I'll walk on them. He sees a spear being shaken at him, he laughs. That's the boldness that a person has who decides to go with Jesus into dangerous situations to do the will of God. In contrast, a person who knows God, calling him to go with God and grab opportunities in a stressful, dangerous situation, but he decides to play it safe. He decides to take a less dangerous road in life. That person has fear. That person is fearful. And it's a person who's really described in Leviticus 26:36. Upon them that are left alive of you, I will send a faintness into their hearts in the lands of their enemies, and the sound of a shaken leaf shall chase them. They shall flee as fleeing from a sword, and they shall fall when none pursueth. Sound of a leaf just shaking with the wind is enough to terrify him and think of, oh, it's the sound of a sword. He doesn't laugh. He runs in fear, falls down running. He sees, well, there's no one chasing me. So Jesus says in verse 7, let us go into Judea. He's saying he was going to go into Judea, and he's inviting them to go with him. He meant, I'm not staying here by the River Jordan anymore. I'm going into Judea. Jesus, as the light of the disciples, was leaving where they were at the River Jordan River. They're going into Judea. If the disciples had decided because of fear to stay where they were, they would have been there without Jesus, because Jesus was going to Judea. Their light was leaving for a dangerous place. If they decided to play it safe, not go into this dangerous Judea, they would have been without their light, Jesus, and that would have been in danger in verse 10, if a man walk in the night, he stumbleth, because there's no light in him. Message comes to us. Our primary goal in life, go where Jesus asks us to go. Join him. Join him. Don't play it safe in life to avoid all stressful and dangerous situations. When we speak about Jesus to a lost person, it's stressful. It's potentially dangerous. I remember one fellow here, a Jewish friend of mine here in San Diego. I talked to him about Jesus, slugged me right on the side of the jaw. Oh, my dear friend. But if Jesus is going with us to bring the gospel to a lost person, we go with Jesus and our souls will be flooded with light. But if because of fear, we turn away, stress and danger, we stumble. Now, the next verse says in verse 11, these things said he, and after that he saith to them, our friend Lazarus sleepeth, but I go that I may awake him out of sleep. Now, that makes it clear that what he said about daylight and night was the daylight was an opportunity for them to go with Jesus into Judea, dangerous place, and see the greatest thing they'd ever seen in their lives, which was Jesus going to raise Lazarus back again. A once-in-a-lifetime opportunity for them to see something change their lives forever. For them to decide not to go with Jesus because it was dangerous, play it safe, make them losers. And he tells them, what a great opportunity. Now he tells them what they're going to see. Verse 11, our friend Lazarus sleepeth, but I go that I may awake him out of sleep. Now, he tells them they got an opportunity to see something they never saw before. He's awaking a person out of the sleep of death. But he describes Lazarus as our friend Lazarus. Lazarus has just been described in verse 3 as he whom thou lovest. Lazarus has just been described in verse 3, the person that Jesus loved. Lazarus.
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0: Well, hello there. It's good to have you back. You're always welcome here at Lamplighter Theatre. On our last visit...
1: Come back here, you filthy slave!
2: I will choose my path in life! I will!
3: He set me free! I would serve him and die for him!
4: Father, wait!
5: Your will be done!
4: No!
6: Baptism? Whose?
5: Virgilius, of course.
6: Virgilius? Lars, get the horses ready. We leave immediately.

0: Do you see the coming storm?
1: There is a graver storm yet approaching.
0: What?
1: Varro and his men are descending into the valley.
0: Varro!
1: They will be upon us soon.
0: All is lost. All is lost! He has come to kill me and have his revenge. Oh, how I have dreaded this day.
1: Hush! You must keep your wits about you. Where is the general?
0: Studying in his hidden chamber. He's been there since Azarias left.
1: Praise God. No one will look for him there.
0: Should I warn him of the danger?
1: No! It would be the death of him.
0: Then we must flee then.
1: No, it's too late. Our hope is in the Lord.
2: Let none leave the house. Let none escape.
3: Yes, Captain.
2: Search for the traitorous General Virgilius. He who has renounced and blasphemed the gods of Rome.
3: Into the inner court.
4: You,
0: Varro.
4: You do not deserve the air you breathe.
0: No, no, please, I beg you.
4: Slave, where is your master?
0: I cannot tell. I know not.
2: You are as useless as the day you were born. Woman, tell me where he is.
1: He is where I pray he may be kept in safety.
2: Reveal the place of his concealment or die.
1: I shall not.
2: Speak!
1: The Lord is my helper. I will not fear. What can man do to me?
2: We'll see about that.
1: I have a defender greater than your sword.
2: Stop wasting my time and tell me where your master is.
0: No, no. Varro, she's an old woman.
2: A woman and a slave. Would you like to take her blows?
4: It's useless to waste time of blows upon her. If fear cannot make her speak, pain never will.
2: Then the slave shall. He has spoken a lie. I will wring from him either the truth or his life. Where is your master?
0: I told you! I don't know!
2: Lies! Perhaps a little blood will draw the answer from you.
0: Father, I'm so sorry. I cannot endure. Stop! The hidden chamber.
2: I wonder what your master would think of you now, betrayer.
5: I think nothing less.
0: Virgilius!
2: So, you've finally come out of hiding.
5: Who are you to enter the dwelling of a Roman and dare to threaten and torture his household?
2: We bear a commission. It is said that you have thrown down the images of our gods and become one of the followers of him who was crucified. Do you deny the charge?
5: I deny it not.
2: Do you know the penalty of the crime you have confessed?
5: Whatever it may be, God will give me the strength to bear it.
6: Mahala! Why are there soldiers here, Father?
2: I come in the sacred name of Rome. I have the authority to pronounce the sentence of confiscation.
6: What?
5: Do what needs to be done, Varro.
2: I take possession of this house and all that it contains. This roof shall no longer be your shelter.
6: No! No, you can't do this!
2: The sentence has effect from this moment.
5: You do not. You cannot intend to send delicate women from their home to be exposed to this raging tempest?
2: I intend it and will do it.
5: Then may the vengeance of... No. I will not curse you. As you are a Roman, as you are a man, for the sake of her who bore you, let us remain here this one night.
2: You made your choice at the baptism, and now I give you mine. Be gone!
6: Rest on me, Mahala. We will soon find shelter. Thank you.
5: Will you come with us, Said?
0: What? If you will still have me, I will follow.
5: Yes.

0: we shall perish from want in this wilderness.
1: We bear enough food with us to last a day, and he who feeds the young ravens will not forget us.
0: But to what end?
1: We shall head for Jerusalem. We have friends who may help us yet.
2: Father, Mahala is dying. It is only because of Said's help that she has lasted this long.
1: Of course. We will find rest soon.
0: What? We cannot stay here, exposed to the storm.
2: I have heard there are caves that might afford us shelter.
0: What was that?
1: The rain has eroded the edges of the path.
2: We cannot stay out here any longer.
1: We will seek the caves. Said, you lead and I will take the rear. Wait for my signal before entering.
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0: This is our shelter! Darkness and rocks!
3: At least it will protect us from the storm.
0: What is that noise?
1: There is nothing to fear, little one. The Lord has kept us safe thus far.
0: Father, please don't make me go in there.
3: Nivea?
0: Did she go in?
1: Wait here, Phoebe.
6: Hello?
7: Back. They are mine.
1: Who is there? Nivea, get behind me.
7: Stay away from my treasure.
2: We don't want your treasure, sir.
7: Who are you?
2: My name is Livia. We seek shelter from the storm.
7: I say again, you cannot have it.
2: Father?
1: Insane but harmless. I will keep an eye on him. Phoebe, come in out of the storm. Said, do you need help with Mahala?
8: I have her, sir.
3: Yeah. Easy now.
1: Rest.
3: Yeah, it's
0: much better than I see. Look, a fire.
1: Come. The Lord has provided us shelter.
3: Here, Mahala, I will help you to the fire. Huh? Easy now. And there.
2: Thank you.
3: I'll search for more kindling.
7: It was an accident.
0: Who is that man?
7: All I wanted was a little money.
0: Father, he scares me.
1: These are the ravings of one in torment.
3: Phoebe, come. Look what I found.
0: What?
8: Gold?
7: No.
8: Riches, precious jewels.
7: You cannot have them. They are mine.
0: I'm coming, Said.
7: Mine.
0: Come, Olivia.
7: Mine. Stay away from my treasure.
3: Look at all the treasure this thief has gathered.
0: Is it real?
2: Precious rings, a jeweled chalice, and purses of gold, coins in abundance, spoils of wealth.
7: Get away! I will burn you. We worked hard to obtain these.
1: Stay back, man. We will not take your money.
7: It's all I have. All I need.
0: Look!
1: What is the alarm, my dear daughter?
2: That purse, this ring, they were...
0: You've gone quite pale, sister. Are you well?
2: They belong to my husband.
7: What? They are mine.
0: Are you sure, Livia?
2: The emblem on the purse. Look, I embroidered it myself. I'd know it anywhere. That means that man is the murderer of my husband.
0: No, truly...
7: I am dying. I am dying. My bones are dried up. My tongue parched with thirst. Water. Water. A fire consumes me.
3: Let the villain perish. Were it not mercy to put him out of his misery, I would avenge on him the murder of the guiltless.
7: Water! Water! I am tortured with thirst!
2: Hand me the chalice, Phoebe.
0: Here. But surely you're not going to give...
2: I have been forgiven. Now I must... I must at least try.
0: Livia, that's all the water you have.
2: I know you don't know who I am, but here, I have brought you a cooling drink.
7: Give that to me!
0: You see what he does with forgiveness?
2: There will always be those who reject forgiveness, Phoebe.
7: He is coming for me.
2: Shh, shh, shh. Calm yourself. Let me get you some more.
7: I killed him. It was me. I merely wanted his purse. He resisted. I took it. His knife I grabbed. I went in. Stay away.
2: Stay away. You need not carry this guilt any longer.
7: Back. Back. You cannot have my spoils. I will take him with me. None will have my treasure but me. Back. I will burn you.
6: We cannot leave here tonight. Portions of the path have been washed away.
7: You cannot make me stay. Neither will you find me.
6: Stay. We will not harm you.
7: Back. Back.
2: Wait. It's not safe.
7: Do not follow. Mine. Mine. Mine.
6: It is too late now. He has made his decision.
4: 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Welcome back to Lamplighter Theater.
6: Oh, Lord. Strangers now dwell in my home while my daughters seek shelter in the caves. But your son had nowhere to lay his head. Now I rejoice that we are counted worthy to suffer for him.
3: Virgilius.
6: I'm sorry, Said. I'll try to keep my voice down.
3: No, you're not keeping me from sleep. Are these words what you call prayer?
6: Yes.
3: I have no right to even speak to you. But I am deeply ashamed for what I did yesterday.
6: All is forgiven, my son.
3: I told Mahala on the day you welcomed me home that I would serve you and die for you, and yet, in your greatest hour of need, I betrayed you.
6: Said, do you remember me sharing about a man named Paul?
3: He was the man who once lived to persecute, who now proclaims the gospel.
6: Yes. A man who himself is now greatly persecuted. He has suffered more than most.
3: For what purpose does he suffer so?
6: For the same truth that has brought me new freedoms. That we should not trust in ourselves, but in God who raises the dead.
3: Is this a blind trust you speak of?
6: No. A confident trust.
3: I do not understand.
6: You cannot trust someone who you do not know well. You must spend time with them, know their words, and test them.
3: Where can I find these words?
6: They are the words of God. Said, do you know what I do when I retreat to my hidden chamber?
3: Study.
6: Read the sacred words. Let me show you.
3: They are ancient scrolls indeed. Can you read what they say?
6: This scroll is from the Proverbs of Solomon, son of David, king of Israel. Trust in the Lord with all thine heart, and lean not to thine own understanding. But in all thy ways, hear this, Said, because this is what you must do in order to trust. In all thy ways, know him. And he shall direct thy path.
3: I want to know this God and his words. Will you teach me?
6: We will learn together, my son. And we will teach others what we have learned.
3: Mahala?
2: Father, come quickly. Oh, Mahala, you are leaving us.
9: I see him. I see him now.
2: Olivia? Oh, what is the matter?
6: She's near the end.
2: Oh, no.
6: No. She's near a new beginning.
9: Oh, he whom I have sought, for whom I have loved and waited. I see him in the heavens. Oh, for wings. For wings to reach him.
3: How radiant. How joyful she looks.
9: Goodbye, my dear Mahala. You have

0: hours.
1: Are we in danger?
0: It is not uncommon for large quantities of water to come cascading down the gorge.
1: Water!
0: Everyone up! Now, we must seek higher ground. Saeed, light the torch.
2: Yes, sir. Hey, follow me.
1: Coming. But the gold and the jewels that he left.
0: Leave them.
2: The river is rising and there is no time.
1: Come
2: on. This way.
1: Father, the river is rushing towards us. Wait for us. There are two paths. Which should we take?
0: Left.
2: Get
0: back!
1: Father! Saeed!
2: Olivia!
1: Oh, the river has separated us!
0: You're to stay where you are!
2: Phoebe!
0: My leg! It is stuck!
1: Father!
2: Virgilius!
1: Father!
2: I'm coming, General! I'm coming!
1: Another burst of water heading this way!
0: I'm losing my grip!
2: No, hold fast! I'm on my way!
0: No, turn back! It's too dangerous!
2: I will not leave you!
1: Saeed! Be careful!
2: Oh, Lord, help me! Mama Hala, you said you were a stronghold in the day of trouble. I test your words. Yeah, take my hand!
0: No, save my daughters! Leave me!
2: Giant slipping!
1: Father, another wave is coming!
0: We're out to safety! Do not turn back! Go!
2: There's a rock to your left. Can you reach it?
0: I have it.
2: Now, push. I will pull. I have you. Now, push. I will not let go.
0: Saeed, my daughters.
2: Phoebe! Olivia! Can you hear me?
1: We are safe, yes! Howling, Father!
2: He is well. Stay where you are until the water goes down again. You're safe. You're safe now.
0: Thank you. Oh, thank you.
2: The Lord be praised. He is our stronghold.
0: God, he praised me.

0: what a change one night can make.
1: There's nothing.
0: The entire village gone. Everything destroyed in the flood last night.
2: In suffering we have been delivered, while the soldiers in the pleasure of their plundering were destroyed.
0: If we had stayed even one night longer, we would have met the same end.
2: God provided.
0: And protected.
3: General, look! A group of Romans are headed this way.
2: Ah, a tribune with two cohorts. Well, that's a lot of protection for what appears to be one prisoner.
4: Whoa! Citizens of Rome?
5: Yes, Roman born.
4: What brings you here?
5: We journey to Jerusalem.
4: What? In your sandals?
5: Felix? Is that you?
4: General? General Virgilius?
5: Felix! I didn't recognize that laugh anywhere.
4: General, it is good to see you.
5: I see you still bear the scar of the Zealots' revolt.
4: And you bear the marks of the Turkish conquest.
5: Oh, yes. But now, my friend, I bear in my body the marks of the Lord Jesus.
4: You are a Christian?
5: That is why we have been brought to this place. Captain Varro found out about our faith and executed the law of confiscation.
4: I am sorry to hear that, General.

0: You're here by divine providence, my friend.
1: You speak of the Flood. It came suddenly upon us as well. We would have lost all had we not listened to this prisoner.
0: And who is this prisoner that saves lives?
1: This is Paul the Apostle of the Christian faith.
2: Did you say Paul the Apostle? Paul?
3: It can't be.
0: Is it truly you?
4: It is I, Paul, a bondservant of Jesus Christ. Grace to you, and peace from God our Father.
0: I have heard so much about you. I feel as though I know you.
1: Pardon, General. As much as I wish we could stay and enjoy your company, Paul has appealed to Caesar, and we are expected to appear before the Senate by sunset.
2: May I? Do I have time to ask a question before you leave?
1: Certainly. But be quick, child.
2: Thank you. Paul, I have heard much of you and your wisdom. There is a question that I cannot comprehend.
4: Ask, my daughter.
2: If we are God's desire, then why? Why would God desire me?
4: His desire is for you because you belong to him.
2: I belong to him?
4: He longs for you to know him, child. If you will confess with your mouth that Jesus is Lord, and believe in your heart that God has raised him from the dead, you will be saved.
1: Sorry, General. We must depart. Come along, Paul.
0: I hope we meet again, Paul.
4: I am confident we will.
1: General, I hope you find the refuge that you seek. Here.
0: What is this?
1: A parting gift. Think not highly of me. I found these jewels strewn at the base of the mountain. You will have more need of them than I.
0: I thank you, Felix.
5: My husband's purse! It has returned to me.
1: I am glad that I could be of assistance. You have saved my life in battle more than once. Men, to General Virgilius!
6: Hurrah! Hurrah! To the General!
1: General? Ladies. Men!
4: Wait! Wait one moment. I cannot leave without praying a blessing over you.
0: Yes, please.
4: Oh, Lord Jesus, help this little flock to trust you, to love you, know you, and follow you wherever that might lead. May your grace be sufficient and your strength made perfect in their weakness. Amen.
1: Paul, we must depart.
4: Remember, my friends, if God be for us, who can be against us?
1: On to Rome!
2: I can see why you admire him so much, Father. And I'm beginning to see why you admire his Lord and Savior even more.

0: 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I'm Thomas Scott, and I played the roles of Varro and Felix. 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Our sound designer was Todd Bastide. Music composed by John Campbell. Daniel Cross played Saeed. Mahala was played by Sylvia Dorham. Virgilius, Sinbad, and the Crazy Man were played by Andy Harvey. Crystal Tweed played the role of Livia, and Phoebe was played by Heidi Stewart. Nato Jacobson played the roles of Lars, Azarias, and Paul. Our director was Todd Bastide, and assistant director was Molly Mayo. Production assistants, the students of the Masters Guild. Your executive producers, Mark and Deborah Hamby. And your host, John Reese Davies.
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Baruch Hashem Adonai, blessed is the name of the Lord. This is Cynthia West with For Such a Time as This. To America and Israel and the United Kingdom, the Lord bless you and keep you. The Lord make his face shine upon you and be gracious to you. The Lord turn his face toward you and give you peace. For the eagle soars in his rightful place, and the lion roars from Israel, and the lion heart of England walks on solid ground. That's a declaration. And we must remember that the Lord will fulfill his plans. Psalm 33, verse 6. By the word of the Lord were the heavens made, and all their host by the breath of his mouth. He gathers the waters of the sea together as in a wineskin. He puts the deeps in storehouses. Let all the earth fear and worship the Lord. Let all the inhabitants of the world stand in awe of him. For he spoke and it was done. He commanded and it stood fast. The Lord nullifies the counsel of the nations. He makes the thoughts and plans of the people ineffective. The counsel of the Lord stands forever, and thoughts and plans of his heart through all generations. Blessed, fortunate, prosperous, and favored by God is the nation whose God is the Lord. So I am thankful that America has, and Israel has, and the United Kingdom has a covenant with Almighty God, Elohim. Amen. And if you would like Jesus to come into your heart and life and be your Lord and Savior, ask with me now. Holy Spirit, please show me Jesus and let Jesus be seen in me. Now, Holy Spirit will do the rest. I pray God's divine protection and guidance over President Donald J. Trump and his cabinet and his advisors and everyone and everything pertaining to them. And if you would like to join me and our ministry for prayer, worship, and the word, come to 1006 West Midway Road, Fort Pierce, Florida 34982 at 7 p.m. every second and fourth Wednesday of the month, and allow Holy Spirit to move in your life. I look forward to seeing you there. El Shaddai, Almighty God, wants us to be able to distinguish between what is right and from what is wrong. Let God arise and his enemies be scattered. Hallelujah. Now let me remind you, let us look to our future. Revelation chapter 21. Then I saw a new heaven and a new earth, for the first heaven and the first earth had passed away, vanished, and there is no longer any sea. And I saw the holy city, New Jerusalem, coming down out of heaven from God, arrayed like a bride, adorned for her husband. And then I heard a loud voice from the throne saying, "See, the tabernacle of God."

0: Hello, I'm Charles Stanley. 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

0: For the Lord himself will descend from heaven with a shout, and with the voice of an archangel, and with the trumpet of God, and the dead in Christ will rise first. Then we who are alive and remain shall be caught up together with them in the clouds to meet the Lord in the air, and thus we shall always be with the Lord. Therefore, comfort one another with these words.
1: Good morning, saints. You are now listening to Until We Meet Again. I'm so glad you are here this morning or whenever you're listening in. This is the day that the Lord has made, and we will rejoice and be glad in it. Heavenly Father, we just thank you for this morning. The believers and those that are not saved, that don't know Christ, Jesus Christ yet, we're praying that everyone will be listening in and enjoy the praise and fellowship and how we're worshiping you. And we're learning more about you, Father God, and your Son. And we're just praying that everyone will be blessed by our gathering this morning. This morning is very interesting. The Lord had led me to research about blowing of the shofar. And the blowing of the shofar function is a wake-up call for repentance and a reminder of God's presence and sovereignty, particularly during special days like the Jewish Rosh Hashanah. The sound emphasizes the call to return to being committed to Jehovah God and to amend, change one's ways, reflecting the covenant between Jehovah God and the Jewish people. Because of his Son, Yeshua the Messiah, Jesus Christ, his death, burial, and resurrection from the dead for mankind's sins, the church was birthed bride. Believers have been grafted into the covenant of redemption. This and commitment to God and his commandments. Who knows the Ten Commandments today? What are they? So the Gentiles have been grafted into this covenant that God has with mankind. Now, the historical context, military signals of the shofar, such as Jehovah God's fought for the Jewish nation against the Old Testament giants in the Promised Land, and spiritual military signaling, God's fighting principalities, wicked powers in high places, protecting and fighting for his children's in his children's behalf. The shofars blown during the seventh day walk around the wicked city of Jericho under Jehovah God's specific instructions to the people. Religious ceremonies, shofars are blown during the giving of Jehovah God's Ten Commandments at Mount Sinai. Note, Jehovah God will or nor can he ever, nor he can ever change. Now, this is what I was led to expound on today in our broadcast. Shofars are also blown during celebrations and gatherings, a call to God's community of followers to gather for praise and worship, marking a special important event. That brings us to 1 Thessalonians 4:16-17, which reads, "For the Lord himself shall descend from heaven with a shout, with the voice of the archangel, and with the trumpet of God."

God, and the dead in Christ shall rise first. Then we which are alive and remain shall be caught up together with them in the clouds to meet the Lord in the air, and so shall we ever be with the Lord. Comfort each other with these words. Now, saints, we're going to go on to our reading of the Jesus Always devotion for today, embracing joy in the presence and God's presence. No matter what is happening in your life, you can be joyful in me because I am your Savior. When Habakkuk wrote about this, he was awaiting the invasion of his country by the Babylonians, a ruthless, feared, and dreaded people. Even as he pondered this terrifying prophecy, he was able to rejoice in his relationship with me. This sort of joy is supernatural, powered by the Holy Spirit, who lives in all of his followers. Joy and thankfulness are closely connected. Give thanks to me for my unfailing love. Tell of my wonderful works with songs of joy. My love for you will never fail, because I have already paid the full penalty for your sins. It doesn't depend on you. The more you thank me for your salvation, my love, and other blessings, the more you will realize how blessed you really are. As a grateful attitude increases your joy, you can nourish your gladness by thanking me in your silent prayers or in your written, spoken, and whispered words, and through music, come before me with joyful songs. Habakkuk 3:18, it says, "Yet I will rejoice in the Lord. I will be joyful in God my Savior." Habakkuk 1:6 and 7. I am raising up the Babylonians, that ruthless and impetuous people who swept across the whole earth to seize dwelling places not their own. They are feared and dreaded people. They are a law to themselves and promote their own honor. God used wicked people to bring judgment, church. Let them give thanks to the Lord for their unfailing love and his wonderful deeds for men. Let them sacrifice thank offerings and tell of his works with joys of song. Psalms 107:21, 22. Serve the Lord with gladness. Come before him with joyful songs. Psalms 102. Okay, saints, we're going on into Bible promises. Bible promises for you. It's a little book. You can get it from the Christian bookstore. It's like $1.39. And it's a spiritual emergency kit on different topics in the scripture. And today we're going to be talking about healing. A lot of you might be having difficulties physically or knowing family members or friends that are very, very ill. And these are God's promises. You can write these scriptures down and remember these scriptures and say these scriptures out loud, God's promises for healing. It says, I will heal my people. I will let them enjoy abundant peace and security. Jeremiah 33:6. I will heal their waywardness and love them freely, for my anger has turned away from them. Hosea 14:4. He himself bore our sins in his body on the tree, so that we might die to sins and live for righteousness. By Jesus's wounds, you have been healed. 1 Peter 2:24. That is an awesome promise, saints. Praise the Lord, my soul, and forget not all of his benefits, who forgives all of your sins and heals all of your diseases. Psalms 103:2-3. That is an awesome promise.
Here we have, I will restore you to health and heal your wounds, declares the Lord Father God, because you are called an outcast, Zion, for whom no one cares. Yeah, we're an outcast as far as the world's concerned, but God says he will heal our wounds. Jeremiah 30:17. Heal me, Lord, and I will be healed. Save me, and I will be saved, for you are the one I praise. Jeremiah 17:14. Regardless how we're feeling in our body, praise the Lord anyway. That's the secret. The promise offered in faith will make the sick person well. Oh, the prayer offered in faith will make the sick person well. The Lord will raise him up. If they have sinned, they will be forgiven. So let's confess our sins. Therefore, confess your sins to each other and pray for each other so that you may be healed. The prayer of a righteous person is powerful and effective because we have the Lord's ear, because we're his children. James 5:16-17. Lord my God, I called to you for help and you healed me. We have to call and pray and ask the Lord, you know, Lord, I need your healing. Psalms 30:2. Okay, saints, God's promises for your every need. Again, you can get these support scriptures, these little booklets Christian bookstore. What to do when you are in grief? There's a lot of people that have lost loved ones years ago and they're still grieving, but this will help. It says, but I do not want you to be ignorant, brethren, concerning those who have fallen asleep, lest you sorrow as others who have no hope. For if we believe that Jesus died and rose again, even so God will bring with him those who sleep in Jesus. Wow, isn't that powerful? 1 Thessalonians 4:13-14. For the Lord has comforted his people and will have mercy on his afflicted. Isaiah 49:13. When you pass through the waters, I will be with you, and through the rivers, they shall not overflow you. When you walk through the fire, the three Hebrew boys, you shall not be burnt, nor shall the flame scorch you. Isaiah 43:2. That literally happened. That literally came to pass. You know, they threw the three Hebrew boys in the fire, and the king says, wait a minute, I see a fourth person that looks like the Son of God walking around in the flames. God is awesome, church. Now may our Lord Jesus Christ himself and our God and Father, who has loved us and given us everlasting consolation and good hope by grace. We have that hope by grace. Comfort your hearts and establish you in every good work and deed. 2 Thessalonians 2:16-17. Blessed are those who mourn, for they shall be comforted. Matthew 5:4. All these amazing promises. Blessed be the God and Father of our Lord Jesus Christ, the Father of mercies and God of all comfort, who comforts us in all of our tribulation, that we may be able to comfort those who are in any trouble with the comfort with which we ourselves are comforted by God. 2 Chronicles 1:3-4. These are amazing, amazing promises. The Spirit of the Lord God is upon me, because the Lord has anointed me. That's Jesus. To teach good tidings to the poor. This is what he's saying. He has sent me to heal the brokenhearted. Are you brokenhearted today, church? Or the unbeliever? To proclaim liberty to the captives, physically captive,
emotionally captive, and the opening of the prison to those who are bound. A lot of people are bound not only physically, but they're bound mentally. Jesus came to set us all free, to proclaim the acceptable year of the Lord and the day of vengeance of our God. God hates sin. To comfort all those who mourn, to console those who mourn in Zion, to give them beauty for ashes. You know, a lot of people looking around and they feel that their life are in ashes. God can restore that. He can add beauty. The oil of joy for mourning. The oil of joy is the Holy Spirit for mourning. The garment of praise for the spirit of heaviness. Do you feel heavy? Well, praise the Lord with praise and worship. And that heaviness, it won't stay. That they may be called trees of righteousness. The believers, we are trees of righteousness, the planting of our Lord, that he may be glorified. God is glorified when we live for him. Isaiah 61, 1 and 3. This is my comfort in all of my affliction and my trouble, for your word has given me life. This is why we read the scriptures, saints, because when you read the word, it gives life. I just read that, Psalms 119:50. Casting all your cares upon him, cares upon Jesus, for he cares for you. 1 Peter 5:7. O death, where is your sting? O Hades, where is your victory? The sting of death is sin, and the strength of sin is the law. But thanks be to God, who gives us the victory through our Lord Jesus Christ, Yeshua the Messiah. 1 Corinthians 15:55-7. Yea, though I walk through the valley of the shadow of death, I fear no evil, for you, Father God, are with me. Your rod, your staff, they comfort me. Psalms 23:4. For we do not have a high priest who cannot sympathize with our weaknesses, that's Jesus, but was in all points tempted as we are, yet without sin. Let us therefore come boldly to the throne of grace, that we may obtain mercy and find grace to help us in the time of need. Hebrews 4:15-16. That one's amazing. They're all amazing. Fear not, for I am with you. Be not dismayed, for I am your God, Jehovah. I will strengthen you. Yes, I will help you. I will uphold you with my righteousness right hand. Isaiah 41:10. So the ransom of the Lord shall return and come to Zion with singing, with everlasting joy on their heads. They shall obtain the joy and gladness. Sorrow and sighing shall flee away. Isaiah 51:55. That could be when we all come back with Jesus. And Jesus, he descends on the Mount of Olive. And he goes into the, and sets up his kingdom. This is after Revelation, the tribulations. 2 Corinthians 5:8. We are confident. Yes, well pleased, rather to be absent from the body and to be present with the Lord. Even our love, even when we leave our body, we're in presence, we're in heaven in the presence of Jesus. Wow, that's amazing. So saints, we don't fear death. We just cross over. Revelation 21:4. So God will wipe, this is amazing, church. This is a perfect ending right here. Ending of this, of grief, the topic of grief. And God will wipe away every tear from their eyes. There should be no more death, nor sorrow, no crying. There should be no more pain, for the former things have passed away. Romans 21:4. Okay, saints, we're all dealing with grief in our own way. And these scriptures, they touch our heart. It touched my heart when I read it.
Okay, so now we're going to go to, we have maybe five more minutes, and I'm going to go read from St. John chapter 14 on until it's

you may also be. And the place where I am going, you know the way. Thomas said to him, Lord, we do not know where you are going, and how can we know the way? And Jesus said unto him, I am the way, the truth, and the life, and no one comes to the Father except by me. And if you have known me, you would have known my Father. From now on, you know him, and you have seen him. Philip said to him, Lord, show us the Father, that we will be satisfied. Jesus replied, Have I been with you all so long a time, and you do not recognize me yet, Philip? Anyone who has seen me has seen the Father. How can you say then, show us the Father? Do you not believe that I am in the Father and that the Father is in me? What I am telling you, I do not say on my own authority and of my own accord, but the Father who lives continually in me does. Believe me that I am in the Father and the Father in me, or else believe me for the works that I do in themselves. Okay, I assure you most solemnly, I tell you, if anyone steadfastly believes in me, he will himself be able to do the things that I do, and he will do even greater things because I go to the Father. And I will do whatever you ask in my name, all that I am, so that the Father may be glorified and exalted through his Son. Yes, I will grant, I myself will do for you whatever you ask in my name. Okay, so if you really love me, you will keep and obey my commandments. Okay, saints, that's about it. We're going to stop right there. You have been listening to Until We Meet Again, and we're here every Wednesday morning at 2 a.m., or you can visit WCNO on demand for a replay at any time. We're going to do a closeout prayer. Father God, Lord, I thank you for my brothers and sisters, everyone that's listening to the sound of my voice. And Lord, we're praying for salvation. We're praying for deliverance. We're praying for healing. We're praying for restoration. We're praying, Father God, that you will encourage us. We know that you're going to be sending your Son back, Jesus Christ, for the church very soon. And we need to come together and encourage each other and get our garments as white, our garments not stained, but to be white. And we just thank you. Look over everyone, everything that's theirs as they start their day. In Jesus' name, amen. Until next week, saints.

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0: 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Say it.
1: There's no God like Jehovah. 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There's no God like Jehovah.

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1: But he said profound things. He did miracles. He pointed people to his Heavenly Father, and he said, I and my Father are one. When you see me, you've seen him. And I heard my friend Joe Davis, who's a professor of apologetics at Southeastern University over in Lakeland. Joe's been a dear friend for years, and we got talking about quantum mechanics. And he actually gave a message at church on the whole concept that in quantum mechanics, and this was Einstein's discovery, and he kept, the more he dug into it, the more he considered it was wrong, but two particles separated by miles or light years can influence each other, and they actually spin in opposite directions, but they react the same. They're one and the same, but they're miles, light years apart, but they're still affected. He said, nobody understands how this is happening, but when Jesus says, I and the Father are one, I don't do anything unless I see him do anything, and you can see these two particles spinning in opposite directions, separated but yet connected. Suddenly, the understanding of quantum physics helps us understand things like God the Father, God the Son, and God the Holy Spirit all being one but different and distinct. We know so little about what's going on in this universe. We have a friend on the island of Utila where we have a cafe. It's just off the north coast of Honduras, a place for people come for free diving and scuba diving. But one of our friends at the beginning of the year that we met there was Marcos, who's a physics instructor, a teacher at the University in Milano. And Marcos showed up at our Sunday morning study, and Marco, I've never seen him with a shirt on, and he walks in, he's got no shirt on, and he sat down, and I said, Marco, do you read the Bible? And he said, I read, but I don't understand. And that started a conversation that lasted for weeks. And Marco started telling me about quantum mechanics and particles that are able to go through barriers and just quantum tunneling, as he calls it, and just come out on the other side. And we got talking about angels suddenly appearing in a room and Jesus suddenly appearing and then disappearing. And Marcos was explaining that there's some quantum physical properties that explain these things. It's fascinating to me, you know. He said something very interesting that he says, as a physicist, we only know about 10% of what's going on in the universe. Only 10%.
2: Probably a lot less than that, actually.
1: Well, and then he said, but 5% of that we call dark physics because we know it exists, but we can't really explain it. So here we are, smart, educated, intelligent human beings who've been around for thousands of years, and still we can only understand about 5% of what's going on around us. And then we have this character, Jesus of Nazareth, who came and claimed that he was God in the flesh and came here to explain things to us and tell us in a manner that we would understand. Now, when I think of the manner of understanding, I think of trying to explain to my four-year-old daughter when she said, Poppy, why does that light, how does that light turn on in my bedroom? And I thought about that for a moment. I said, well, Michaela, I could say that the electrons going across that filament produce a resistance which creates an emission of light rays in a particular spectrum and that are visible to the human eye, and it fills the room and you can see. But I looked at my four-year-old daughter and I said, well, Michaela, the light comes on when you flip the switch here on the wall. And she looked at me and said, okay. And I think when it comes to Jesus, sometimes we have to accept that explanation. The light comes on when you flip the switch. So Jesus gave his most famous teaching on a hillside on the northwest corner of the Lake Kinneret, the Sea of Galilee. And this is an area of basaltic rock, which has great sound attenuating properties. And I think it was probably in the 70s, a company went there and placed microphones around this bowl-shaped area. And they discovered that a person standing down by the shore could be plainly heard by someone 600 yards up the hill. Imagine the creator, as he's designing this earth, says, I'm going to need some good sound equipment down here on this particular spot. I'm just going to make it happen.
2: Boy, yeah, he decided not to call Doolin. He was going to call Doolin and have it set up. But
1: So now Jesus has gathered a crowd because he is, so far he's known as a guy who does miracles. He encounters demonic spirits and chases them away, commands them to go. Mm-hmm. He says profound things that people say, man, we've never heard anything like this. And so he's got a crowd that includes the Pharisees, who are a very religious group. He's got the Sadducees in the crowd. These are the religious elite that don't really believe in an afterlife. They're the ones that control the temple. You got the Essenes in the crowd. This is a sect that's their center is down by the Dead Sea in Qumran. They are not in agreement with the Pharisees or the Sadducees. They even have their own calendar. But they do copy scripture, and that's where we found the Dead Sea Scrolls. We have the Herodians, who are the ruling class, the ones that are the administration of King Herod, and they're aligned with the Romans. We've got the Zealots, who are anti-Roman, anti-Herodian, who are assassins and want to kill them. We've got fishermen, prostitutes, tax collectors, and wandering business people, because this area is on the main trade route from the coast, from, say, Egypt. If you're going from Egypt up to Damascus, you're going to come up the coast, pass through the pass by one of the three passes by Mount Carmel. One of them is Megiddo. Go through the Jezreel Valley and then come down into this bowl that's 600 feet below sea level and walk along the north west shore of the Sea of Galilee and then head up the hills, the Golan Heights, and you're at Damascus. So there's a lot of
2: conversation. The most dangerous guys there, of course, are the religious guys. I just want people to know that, because people go, well, I'm not religious, I'm spiritual. And I go, I hope I'm not religious, because it was the religious people that killed Jesus. Jesus didn't come to establish a religion. He came to establish relationship. And so those guys are the most pernicious and dangerous, you know. I just want people to know that.
1: Well, Jesus starts out his teaching by what we call the Beatitudes. Blessed are the poor in spirit. Blessed are those who mourn. Blessed are those who are meek, or blessed are those who are hungering and thirsting for righteousness. Blessed are those who are merciful. Blessed are those who are the pure in heart. Blessed are the peacemakers. Normally, we've read those in individual as individual virtues, but many of my sources, particularly one, Spiros Zodiades, the author of the Keywords of the Bible and over 200 books, half of them in the Greek language. I mean, Spiros from Cyprus, he knows Greek grammar. He's a doctor of theology and linguistics. But Spiros says we must read those in a progressive sense. And if we do, we suddenly realize that what Jesus is talking about is our own process of really coming to know him. That poor in spirit means brokenness, that we don't have any resources. We're desperately in need of God. What are we mourning? We're mourning the effects of sin in our life. And that next word, blessed are the meek or the gentle, is the word pratis, which Aristotle says is the mean point between someone who is never gets angry or gets angry at the drop of the hat. It's someone who gets angry for the right reason. So now we're mourning the effects of our sin, and we get angry at our sin, and we decide to do something, and now we're hungering and thirsting for God's righteous living, and we're making choices. And that causes us to look around and at the people around us, who we realize they're in the same boat that we are, the same situation. We can't be judgmental toward them anymore. They're just like us. So we become merciful. And while all this is happening, there's a transformation that's going on in our heart. There's a purification that's happening, and we're being transformed. And this is the great theme of the Bible, is transformation, going from this old natural self that we inherited from our ancestors, from Adam and Eve, to now being a kanoskistis, a new, previously unseen biological creation from God himself, and now we are taking on the attributes and becoming the children of God.
2: But that's why Jesus said you must be born again. You know, there's a man up here in Vermont where I am, in Stowe, and apparently he's a pretty well-to-do guy, because what happened a couple of years ago, they were putting in a Starbucks. They were building a building, and putting in a Starbucks. And I got myself on the front page of the local paper here because I was protesting against them opening the Starbucks. And because I felt that franchises didn't belong in this nice little town. It's kind of almost like a Debbie Maycomber movie. What's the name of that? The company where she made those movies. Anyway, like
1: Hallmark.
2: Hallmark, like a Hallmark movie, you know. And anyway, so this guy sees me out in front of his where they're building the coffee shop, and he's obviously, I would realize, I mean, he never told me, but the owner of that building. And he came up real nasty and said, well, Starbucks will be here long after you're gone. I mean, he was real, like, nasty. And then I found out this year that he's building a big bank building in town, and this guy obviously is very successful. And, you know, sometimes, folks, you just know things. I have an ability to know certain things. And I just realized I would never be hard on that guy because, you know what? He doesn't even know, but he's miserable. That guy's not happy at all. And he's deceived by thinking, accumulating more. I mean, he's got to be about my age. So you get more and more and more. I heard the other day about somebody that knows a billionaire and they still want more. It's like, what is enough enough? Instead of breaking it down and realizing, be in the moment only, and it doesn't include having numbers in a bank account that offer you nothing in the end.
1: You can't, you certainly can't take it with you, but us Christians,
2: no.
1: We can send it ahead.
2: but I do know this, I did fall into judgment, and I opened up the Bible one time, and I was really admonished by the Lord, where he said, he didn't mean literally, but he said, you who have seen God, you've seen God. In other words, I forget the exact where I opened it up to, but it was like, don't judge them because you've seen God. They haven't. So right. In other words, me, because I've had this born again experience, I'm to be in service of every human being that I encounter.
1: Right.
2: Less me, more them.
1: Right. So, yeah. So I think Jesus is starting off telling us a very important thing, that if you're going to be my follower, then basically die to yourself. Understand your desperate need of me in your life. Know yes. that I'm going to be the one that's going to provide all the things that you actually need and desire. And now the last attribute is peacemaker. Once we've understood our desperate need of God, mourning our sin, getting angry at it, and now we're wanting to do things God's way, we're not judgmental, we're merciful, this transformation process is happening in our heart. Now we have peace with God.
2: Tune in again tomorrow at 3 a.m., 7 a.m., or 3 p.m. for New Day with Rhett Palmer.
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0: If we're going to tackle any subject in Scripture, which we do, we regularly tackle one subject after another, we're not going to do it using our 10 favorite verses. We're not going to go to the internet and say 10 verses on and study that. We're going to dig until we find them all.
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Dad up, fathers. This is Seamus Gordon from the Father-Child Connection. What feelings or thoughts do you have when you think of your father? Not long ago, I was having a conversation with someone who has, by all standard, done pretty well for herself. A retired police officer after 30 plus years and is now running her own business. She's a strong believer in Christ and was expressing hope that God would answer her prayers about a particular matter. I attempted to assure her that God, her Heavenly Father, would answer her prayer in a timely way. There was silence. I dug a little bit deeper. I asked, "What's up?" She said while she could identify with God being King, she could identify with God being Creator, she could identify with God being Protector and all the other lofty things that we think of God, she couldn't bring herself to think of God as her father. You see, father for her meant somebody who was absent. She did not grow up with her father figure, and so she couldn't identify with this loving Heavenly Father. Probably for you, you're struggling with those same feelings. You grew up with a dad who was stern, who was harsh, who was matter of fact, and didn't show any feelings whatsoever. Believe me, I get it. Here's my challenge to you, Dad. Whatever you may have or may not have had with your father as you were growing up, flip the script and be the father you wish you had to your child or to your children. This is the Father-Child Connection, and you can call us by dialing 561-229-2379 or reach us by email at admin@thefatherchildconnection.org. Dad up.

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Today we want to encourage you to consider what God says in His Word, the Bible. I'm Pastor Arlen Payne, inviting you to join us as we open the Scripture together and consider His Word.

Welcome to Consider His Word. Today, we're going to be in 1 Corinthians chapter 3, Paul's epistle to the church at Corinth. 1 Corinthians chapter 3. If you have access to a Bible, I encourage you to go pick it up and join us as we consider His Word today. Very quickly, I want to remind you about our little prayer journals. We send out many of these, and we'd love to get one into your hands as well. Now, the prayer journal is simply a little notebook that you can put into a shirt pocket, fits in easily into a purse or a Bible case. It's a place where you can write down your prayer requests. You know, the Bible says, let your requests be made known unto God. And also a place where you can mark off those requests as you see God answer them just as He had promised. The prayer journals are absolutely free. We're not going to put you on a mailing list. We're not going to put you on an email list. We're not going to be texting you. Once you send for the prayer journal, we'll simply respond, send you the prayer journal, and that will be it. You can pray for us. You can get the prayer journals in one of three ways. 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There's a link there that says contact us. If you'll click on that link, send us an address and tell us where you're hearing the broadcast today, and we'll get the prayer journal out to you as quick as we can. 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The third way, of course, is just simply to write to us, as many do, at Consider His Word Ministries, 30550 Josie Billy Highway, Box 40, Clewiston, Florida, 33440. Let me give that to you again. Consider His Word Ministries, 30550 Josie Billy Highway, Box 40, Clewiston, Florida, 33440. Now remember, send us the call letters where you're hearing the broadcast today, and also send us an address. We've had several that sent a request for the prayer journal, and they did not send us an address. And it's kind of difficult to respond to those, so make sure you include that address as well. 1 Corinthians chapter 3. You know, when the Bible talks about winning people to the Lord, and it talks about preaching the gospel, it often does it in the context of farm work. And so today I want to talk about farm work from 1 Corinthians chapter 3. You know, I grew up in the Midwest, and I was used to seeing farmers. Yeah, I remember especially those farmers coming into town in their overalls and their work boots. In fact, my grandfather, for as long as I ever knew him, always wore overalls because he would do that farm work. And often, in the context of soul winning and leading people to the Lord and preaching the gospel, it's presented to us in Scripture as farm work. For example, Jesus told the disciples one time, He said, "Say not ye, there are yet 4 months, then comes the harvest. Behold, I say unto you, lift up your eyes and look unto the fields, for they are white already to harvest." And another place He told us to pray for workers, Matthew 9:37. Then He said to His disciples, "The harvest truly is plenteous, but the laborers are few. Pray ye therefore the Lord of the harvest, that He send forth laborers into the harvest." You know, often when we speak about mission work or a missionary going to a field, we call it his mission field or a field of service. And the truth is, we all work in a mission field, and God has given us all some part of farm work. I remember growing up when we would have a garden. We would have a big garden that my dad would assign to each of us. There are three of us children. He would assign each of us a part of the garden and say, "You take care of this part, and you weed this part, and you water this part," and we each had a responsibility. Now, I know it's not farm work, but to us it seemed that way. And, you know, the fact of it is that we all have work in a mission field. Your home, your town is a mission field, a place where you preach the gospel. I've seen some churches that had a sign over their door as you go out the church, and the sign would say, "Now entering the mission field." And God is still looking for those laborers. And there is a position open for you
in the work of God. Let's look at the scripture. 1 Corinthians chapter 3. I'm going to start reading in verse 5. Paul said, "Who then is Paul? And who is Apollos? But ministers by whom you believed, even as the Lord gave to every man. I have planted, Apollos watered, but God gave the increase. So then, neither is he that planteth anything, neither he that watereth, but God that gives increase."

gives out the gospel. Today, the planter could be you. You could be the one that is giving someone the gospel. It could be a preacher. It could be evangelist. It could be a missionary. But every one of us can be a planter. We can plant through our own personal witnesses. Our own personal witness. We can plant by telling someone about Jesus, just giving your testimony, saying, here's what happened to me. Watch for those open doors. Watch for those opportunities when you might be able to give someone the Word of God and plant that seed. It's also in the way that you live. There was a preacher one time who said, everywhere you go, preach Christ. And if necessary, use words. You can plant seed by your testimony. You can plant seed by handing out tracts. You can plant seed by any means possible. Jesus told us to. I mean, that is part of the Great Commission. Mark 16:15. He said, go into all the world and preach the gospel to every creature. Jesus clearly illustrated this to us in a parable over in Luke chapter 8. And he explained that parable about planting the seed. And he said then, the seed is the Word of God. And we have this promise. The planter has this promise. He that goeth forth and weepeth, bearing precious seed, shall doubtless come again with rejoicing, bringing his sheaves with him. So you have the planter. And I hope you can be a planter. But then he identified Apollos as the one who watered. Now, what could this mean, the one who watered? I think there's a couple of things here. I think one is that when the seed is planted, it's someone who encourages that word. It doesn't have to be the same person. I think it's also the one who prays for the planter. 1 Timothy 2:1 says, I exhort therefore, that first of all, supplications, prayers, intercessions, and giving of thanks be made for all men. And so pray for that seed as it goes out, that it would produce a harvest. There are the ones who plant. There are the ones who water. And maybe you, whatever circumstances, don't feel like you are a planter or can't be the planter. But you can be a waterer. You can be the one who waters. It's kind of hard for me to say. You can be the one who prays for that missionary and prays for that preacher and prays for that evangelist. Or maybe you're watching and seeing somebody being witnessed to, seeing a seed being planted in somebody's heart and life. And you can be the one that's praying for them. Pray that they would come under the conviction of the Holy Spirit. Pray that they are the good soil that Jesus talked about in the parable of the sower. And pray for their salvation. You know, I would encourage you to make a prayer list for those who are lost. Our prayer journal would be great for that, to pray for people who are lost. Pray for them by name, and you'll see God answer that prayer. And pray for the power of the Word of God. Paul said to Timothy, finally, brethren, or the church at Thessalonica, he said, finally, brethren, pray for us that the Word of God may have free course and be glorified even as it is with you. And he has a promise as well. The effectual, fervent prayer of a righteous man availeth much. So there's the one who plants, the one who waters, but also there is the harvester. Oh, this is so much fun when we see the harvest come in, the soul winner. And only by the work of God does God give the increase. The harvester is the one who gets to lead someone to Christ. I want to give you a good example of this. I had a friend of mine that witnessed to a friend of his for months. And he would give him the gospel and plant the seed with him. And he brought that friend here to visit here on the reservation one time. And as we were visiting and sitting and talking, I got to be the harvester. I got to be the one that led him to the Lord. His wife and others I know were watering that seed. They were praying for him. And so we love the harvest. We love to see it when people come to Christ. But you see, it takes all of these.
It takes

the planter. It takes the one who waters. It takes the harvest. You see, somebody has to plant. Without planting the seed, there would be no harvest. Someone has to water. Someone must pray for these souls. And certainly, somebody has to harvest, has to be the one who is there when they see that person come to faith and trust Christ as their Savior. And I want you to notice this, that in the end, it is God, first of all, that gives the increase. We praise Him for all of these. We praise Him for the one who plants, who one who is willing to go. Maybe it is that missionary. Maybe that's one that goes downtown and preaches to the homeless, or goes maybe to a nursing home, or wherever it is. We need people to plant the seed. We need people to water that seed. And we need people that would be there for the harvest. And we give God the praise. He gives the increase. We're all in this together. You remember verse 8, he said, "Now he that planteth and he that watereth are one. Every man shall receive his own reward according to his labor. For we are laborers together with God." And you're God's husbandry, God's building. We're in this together. The planter, the waterer, the harvester. And God gets the glory. And we thank Him for that soul that comes to Christ. So do your part. Plant, water, harvest. God bless you.

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Like us on Facebook and visit our website at considerhisword.org. This is Pastor Arlen Payne saying, till next time, God bless you as you consider His words.

Hi, this is Pastor Steve Camp of Cross Life Church. Faith, family, and freedom. Three pillars worth cherishing. For they are not only the founding principles of our nation, but have their ultimate meaning in biblical Christianity. 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For more information, call 772-341-8271.

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1: This is the Phyllis Schlafly Report, presenting a daily conservative pro-family perspective since 1983 and continuing the legacy of Phyllis Schlafly. Now, from the Phyllis Schlafly Center Studios, here's Ryan Hyatt.
2: You have heard it said, probably hundreds of times by now, that there is zero evidence of election fraud in America. It gets repeated on television, in courtrooms, and in congressional hearings as though it were settled fact. It is not. The U.S. House of Representatives recently passed the Safeguard American Voter Eligibility Act, known as the SAVE Act, which would require documentary proof of citizenship when registering to vote in federal elections. A straightforward, common-sense measure. And yet opponents immediately trotted out the familiar claim that voter fraud is virtually non-existent and, therefore, more safeguards are unnecessary. When lawmakers discussed the bill recently on air, one opponent told the room that even the right-leaning Heritage Foundation had determined there was less than 0% proof of election fraud anywhere in the country. It was a flat falsehood, and nobody pushed back. No such findings exist anywhere in Heritage's work. What the organization actually keeps is an election fraud database, a running record of fraud that has been proven, not alleged. Cases that ended in criminal convictions, cases resolved by civil judgments, and races thrown out and rerun because fraud tainted the result. By the close of 2025, it held about 1,600 confirmed cases built up over several decades. Now, Heritage is the first to admit the tally is incomplete. It captures only the schemes that were spotted, pursued, and proven. As with any record of crime, the true figure is surely far higher. Here's the trick that's being played. Opponents stack those 1,600 proven cases against the billions of ballots cast across the same stretch of time, then announce the fraud rate is too tiny to matter. Well, that comparison ignores two facts. One, the database counts only the fraud we caught, never the fraud we missed. And two, in a tight local or state contest settled by a few hundred votes, even a handful of illegal ballots can flip the winner. Election integrity is not only about prosecuting fraud after it happens. It is about accurate voter rolls, verified citizenship, secure procedures, and consistent standards that give every American confidence their legitimate vote actually counts. The SAVE Act is a good start, but the Senate has been reluctant to touch it. Election integrity will be a hot topic at Eagle Council 55 next month in Dallas. 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Join us again for the Phyllis Schlafly Report.

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0: Welcome to Torah Life Ministries, teaching about the instruction of our Creator and putting His Word into action, from suffering well to living a blessed life, looking forward to the hope and future that awaits true believers of the faith. Welcome to the show and your host, Paul Neeson.
1: Hello, brothers and sisters, and for all that are listening, even if you do not consider yourself a brother or a sister, the topic that I want to talk about today and discuss is, what does it mean to be a follower of Yahshua? What does that mean? See, many of us, before we confessed our faith in Yeshua, were living in the world and followers of the world. So now, if we have confessed Yeshua as our Messiah, what does it mean to be a follower of Him? Luke 9:23 in the scriptures says, He said to all, if anyone desires to come to me, let him deny himself and take up his cross and follow me. Yeshua didn't simply say, believe that I exist. His invitation was to follow him. Following equals a movement, a direction, an action. You literally need to do something. You can't just sit down and watch. You have to move. To follow. To follow the pattern and the character. Just as we follow the world's ways, or we follow trends on in the media. You know, we're mimicking something. You know, so something we need to ask ourselves is how our life is different now than before we knew of Yeshua, or before we professed Him as our Messiah. Has following Yeshua actually changed the direction of your life? It shouldn't be just something you believe. It should transform your life in a way where people that knew you before and people that know you now, they realize there's a difference. They don't have to agree with the difference, but they realize something's changed in you. Something is not like you used to be. Before, you used to follow these things, and now you're following this man called Yeshua. You know, people will say a lot of different things. Oh, you're in a cult, you're following cult, and You know, and people that don't agree will say they don't agree with this change. It's not a change for the better. People that are fellow followers will say, oh, finally, welcome, and this is a great change. But a change must take place. You can't act the same way before following Him and now following Him. A change must take place. To be a follower of Yeshua, the one they call Jesus, you must follow. There are many people that confess being Christians, but they're not following their Christ. They're not following Yeshua, a wonderful Messiah. Actions do speak louder than words. How could you say you follow Him, but you're living a life against what He says to do? Thankfully, we have a book called the Bible, which shows us and tells us. It shows us how we lived. It tells us His character, and it instructs us how we are to live our lives if we want to be a follower of Him. Thankfully, we have that universal code or guideline or whatever you want to call it to confirm what you're truly doing. Many of us haven't, you know, been around thousands of years ago. None of us have been around thousands of years ago to literally, physically follow and act as somebody, as a child today will follow their parents. You pretty much know that a little child is going to follow their parents today. But what if that parent died before the little kid got to grow up and know who the kid was? Or their parent was. How could a child be expected to follow somebody he vaguely remembers? But if there was a video or a book or a series of catalogs that show, this is who your dad was, the mom said, look, your dad died when you were 1 year old, but this is who your dad was. here's hundreds and hundreds of hours of recordings and books and his teachings that he gave. Now you're a young man. You want to follow the way your dad believed? Well, study what he did and what he said and how he walked and talked and what he said to do. You have the information here. If you want to be a follower of your father, here's the information. You don't just believe, well, that was my father who died when I was 1 year old. No, there's a difference between believing and following. And when we think about believers today, a believer just doesn't believe in Yeshua. They must be a follower of Yeshua, not a believer of Yeshua. The enemy himself, the devil, Satan, believed in Yeshua. But he didn't follow him. The question is, who do you follow? Some people might ask, are you a Christian? Are you a believer? I ask, who do you follow? When people ask, what do? I follow the Bible. I follow the word of Scripture. I follow what Yeshua taught and preached. There's a difference. You know, one of the main themes of Scripture is discipleship. To be a disciple and disciple others. In Matthew 4:19-20 says, he said to them, come after me and I will make you fishes for men. They immediately left their nets and followed him. Peter and Andrew responded immediately. Following changed their priorities. They didn't say add Yeshua to their existing lives. Their lives begin to revolve around him. In Luke 6:40, a disciple is not above his teacher, but everyone, when he is fully trained, will be like his teacher. So we see the discipleship equals the student, the learner, and the apprentice. The pattern of Scripture, the order of Scripture. And I say it all the time, the enemy tries to take that apart. Take the order apart. That's where he gets the people. But we have the pattern. We have the order. We have the disciple and the apprentice watching the master, learning from the master. And then he copies the master's ways and eventually do what the master does. Now, truly ask yourself, you know, no matter what you identify with, am I becoming more like Yeshua? Now, before even asking that, you need to know the characteristics of Yeshua. You need to know who Yeshua is to you. And yes, some of you listening might not be aware of the name Yeshua, but that's the one you call Jesus. His name is Yeshua. And ask yourself, are you becoming more like him? Well, first you have to define who he is. There's many false gospels. There's many ideas of Yeshua, different ideas of Yeshua. But the Bible is the original and the accurate way of Yeshua. Many people make Yeshua to be someone they want him to be. So they could, I follow the Yeshua that I created. I follow the Yeshua I want to follow. My flesh likes this, so I'm going to make Yeshua this so I can say I'm a follower of Yeshua. No. If whether your flesh agrees with it or likes it or not, that's not the point. The point is there's one original, and you follow him. You know, are we becoming more like him? More what he taught? And, you know, we could all be loving and having some patience and be forgiving people. You know, there's many belief systems around the world that teach humility and obedience and truthfulness and compassion. You know, but there's something goes beyond that when we think about Yeshua and what he proclaimed. It's different than just changing. It's becoming more like the character of Yeshua and what Yeshua proclaimed. Remember, the goal isn't merely knowing more about him. The goal is becoming more like him. So, besides the ideas of becoming more loving, becoming more friendly and obedient and kind and compassionate, what sets Yeshua apart from everyone else? What sets Yeshua apart from all the other belief systems around the world? What sets what Yeshua taught apart from everything else? Everything else teaches the I am and the in me and this self, I don't want to say selfish way, because to be loving and compassionate isn't necessarily selfish. But what sets Yeshua apart and what he taught in Luke 9:23-24, if anyone desires to come after me, what's come after me is following me. If anyone desires to follow me, he must not do it to build himself up. The scripture says he must do it. Take up his cross and follow me. Deny yourself. Take your cross and follow me. This is the difference, folks. Everyone can be kind and compassionate and patient. But this is the pattern of Yahweh. Deny yourself, take up your cross, and then follow him. That's it. The world says something different. The world says, follow your heart and do what feels right and do whatever makes you happy. That's the saying of the world. That's the idea and the character of the world. Yeshua says, follow me. Deny yourself and follow me. That's what we need to ask. See, if you're following someone, you don't determine the direction. If you say, I follow you as long as you're going where I already wanted to go, you're not really following. And there are many areas that people are deceived to believe they are, but they're not. In their relationships and their jobs and their time and their speech and just the way they carry themselves. They're creating their own destination. And if they say, well, if you're going to go in that area, I'll follow you. But if you're not going in that area, I can't follow you. This is where I want to be, and if you go now, I'll take you. That's not following. You need to ask yourself, what happens when our Creator is taking you in a different direction than you want, where you want to end up? Are you willing to go on that path of the unknown? Are you willing to go on that path of newness? Are you willing to go on that narrow path sometimes? Or do you have your determination of where you want to be set, and that's where you're going to end up, regardless of what anyone tells you? And great, if Yeshua is taking you there, I'll follow him. But if not, I got to go my own way. We need to understand, a true follower obeys. A true follower will not just listen to their heart. A true follower is going to go where the Creator takes them. John 14:15 says, if you love me, you will keep my commands. Following is going against your own ideas and being obedient to him. It's not, I'm going to create my own idea and believe in me. Are we willing, do we love him and trust him enough to be obedient to where he's taking us? That's where obedience comes in. The obedience he's taking us to. You know, we're not doing it for him to try to, you know, love us. We need to follow him because we love him. And that's the idea. The one who has my commandments and keeps them is the person who loves me. So if his path takes you to a different place, are you going to be obedient and follow, or are you going to go off on your own path? The scriptures talk about love and obedience, and the scriptures talk about light and darkness, and the narrow path and the small path. John 15 says, even if I have kept my Father's commandments and remain in his love, then he calls us to follow his example. John 2 verses 3 to 6, key phrase, he who says he remains in him ought himself to walk just like he walked. Are you following? Are you walking? Are you taking that same path? That's it. The obedience is the fruit of genuine faith. Do we trust him more than we trust our heart or our feelings or where we want to go? You cannot separate following Yeshua from obeying Yeshua. And when I read my scriptures, that's the message I see about who Yeshua is. And the world teaches something different. Because Yeshua says, if you follow me, you will be persecuted. If you follow me, you will be harmed. If you follow me, the world will come against you. But those people that say they follow Yeshua, but they don't want any of that. They're looking for the riches of this world and the safety of this world and all of this. So they'll call themselves a follower, but they're not following him. At least the real Yeshua. A true follower counts the cost. Luke 14, 27 to 28 says, whoever doesn't bear his own cross and come after me can't be my disciple. Yeshua never said, if you follow me, things would be easy. He said, count the cost. Remember, it's not us setting ourselves up for, you know, we're going to have the perfect life and everything's going to be easy and we're going to have a good retirement and everything's going to go according to our plans. That's not Yeshua. Yeshua said, count the cost if you truly love me. Test that out. Luke 14:33 says, so therefore, whoever of you doesn't renounce all that he has, he can't be my disciple. Nothing can come before him. If you're truly following him. And if you put something in front of him, that's what you're following in. If you put anything before Yeshua, that's what you're following. And many people will put their job, money, their possessions, their reputation even, and their relationship and all their plans for life before Yeshua. So you have your plans and Yeshua. And if Yeshua is going in the direction of your plans, you say, I'll follow him. But what if he takes a different path than the plans you had, and now you have the road is splitting? Which way are you going to go? Are you going to follow Yeshua, or are you going to go follow your plans? Yeshua's way doesn't always equal out to the plans you have. We must not put anything in front of Yeshua. Is there anything in your life you would refuse to give up if he asked you to? Would you take that path where it separates your plans from his plans? Gotta think about this. You know, do we have, and then we, our daily lives, you know, in our lives we decide who we want to be with and hang out with and appreciate and love. And what does Yeshua's path say? And what does his plan say in John 13, 34 to 35? Just as I have loved you, I also love one another. By this, everyone will know you are my disciples. He didn't say people will know you're my disciples because you know the most scriptures or you win debates or you preach the loudest. He said they will see your love. But here's the thing. Love doesn't mean compromising truth. We need to understand this. People should be able to see something of Yeshua in the way we treat them. That's going to reveal what's happening. We can't just reflect on ourselves. That transformation, that change. Somebody who's following Yeshua truly is going to bear the fruit of what the scriptures call truth. John 15:15 says, I am the vine, you are the branches. He who remains in me and in me bears much fruit. Think about that. The word remain. We're not manufacturing this spiritual fruit. We get it by staying connected to Yeshua and following him on that long path. Yes, it's a race, but we don't get off the path. We continue to follow him. And we get the result, the fruit that grows from that as we stay connected to Yeshua. The scriptures call it in Galatians 5:22-23, the fruit of the Spirit. Love, joy, peace, patience, kindness, goodness, faith, gentleness, and self-control. So give yourself a spiritual examination. Don't just ask, how long have I been following Yeshua, or how long have I been a believer? Think about, is the fruit growing in my life? Am I still getting growth? Because as long as you stay connected to him, that growth will continue to expand and grow more. But no matter how long you've been following him, when you're no longer growing in those areas, that's when you start wavering off the path and following something else or someone else. And then we look at the command of Scripture. A true follower of Yeshua is going to do exactly what he says. In Matthew 28:18-20, it says, go and make disciples of all nations. Disciples of all nations. He didn't say, make converts. He said, make disciples. And then teaching them to observe all the things I commanded you. Not just to teach them what I said, but to teach them to do what I said. That do is an action. Don't just teach them about me. Teach them to follow me. Teach them the difference of that. And that is what this teaching is about. Followers of Yeshua help other people follow Yeshua. That is our goal. That should be our purpose. So, I go back to the original question we had. What does it mean to be a follower of Yeshua, the one you call Jesus? What does it truly mean? That's the question. That's what you want to ask yourself. What is a true follower? One who believes in him. One who learns from him. Continuously staying connected. Continuously learning. And one who transforms himself to become more like him. And that can only happen. And here's the big difference. Because many can try to mimic Yeshua in his actions and try to say, I'm loving and I'm peaceful and all of this. But the biggest difference is a true follower denies himself. That right there is the difference between following Yeshua and following what the world teaches. Because the world will never teach you to deny yourself. The world will teach you to embrace yourself. Yeshua teaches, deny yourself. That is the difference. A true follower will be obedient to the commandments. Obedience. Following the guidelines and instructions. There are many, many Christians out there that say they follow Yeshua. But when you look at what Yeshua said to do and how to live, they're not following that. They're making up their own ideas, their own path. Oh, I'm following him, but I'm really not because I'm going off this road. See, they want to set up a plan that's best for them, and even if that goes against what the scriptures call righteousness. Yes, there will be cost, but a true believer will count the cost. A true follower will count the cost. We must love others and bear the fruit continuously And then finally, a true follower is going to make disciples as commanded in Scripture. That is obedience. Matthew 7:21 says, "Not everyone who says, 'Lord, Lord,' will enter into the kingdom of heaven, but he who does the will of my Father is in heaven." So now ask yourself, do I simply believe in Yeshua, or am I following him? Is his character and his words changing the way I live, transforming my life? Is the Yeshua I follow the same Yeshua that's written about in the Bible? Do I try to change that around and change the text around, or do I stick to that text? And when we have a disagreement or we don't feel good about following him in his ways, what do we do? Do we continue to follow him, or do we veer off our own path? So we need to define who Yeshua is and ask, are we becoming more like him? We are called as believers to not just think about this, but to move and take action. And I pray this message will stir up your hearts to ask yourself these questions and truly move you to understand the difference between knowing him and following him. I pray in Yeshua's name that somebody, that everybody listening to this will be transformed and continue to seek to follow Yeshua. And if you've gotten off track, then you would get back on track and you would follow him. And we have the guide in the scriptures to do that. Thank you for listening. Have a blessed day. 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
0: The views and opinions of programmers heard on WCNO are the responsibility of the participants and producers of the program and may not reflect the views and opinions of the staff or management of WCNO.
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1: But he said profound things. He did miracles. He pointed people to his Heavenly Father, and he said, I and my Father are one. When you see me, you've seen him. And I heard my friend Joe Davis, who's a professor of apologetics at Southeastern University over in Lakeland. Joe's been a dear friend for years, and we got talking about quantum mechanics. And he actually gave a message at church on the whole concept that in quantum mechanics, this was Einstein's discovery, and he kept, the more he dug into it, the more he considered it was wrong. But two particles separated by miles or light years can influence each other, and they actually spin in opposite directions, but they react the same. They're one and the same, but they're miles, light years apart, but they're still affected. He said, nobody understands how this is happening, but when Jesus says, I and the Father are one, I don't do anything unless I see him do anything. And you can see these two particles spinning in opposite directions, separated but yet connected. Suddenly, the understanding of quantum physics helps us understand things like God the Father, God the Son, and God the Holy Spirit all being one but different and distinct. We know so little about what's going on in this universe. We have a friend on the island of Utila where we have a cafe. It's just off the north coast of Honduras, a place where people come for free diving and scuba diving. But one of our friends at the beginning of the year that we met there was Marcos, who's a physics instructor, a teacher at the University in Milano. And Marcos showed up at our Sunday morning study, and Marco, I've never seen him with a shirt on. And he walks in, he's got no shirt on, and he sat down, and I said, Marco, do you read the Bible? And he said, I read, but I don't understand. And that started a conversation that lasted for weeks. And Marco started telling me about quantum mechanics and particles that are able to go through barriers and just quantum tunneling, as he calls it, and just come out on the other side. And we got talking about angels suddenly appearing in a room and Jesus suddenly appearing and then disappearing. And Marcos was explaining that there's some quantum physical properties that explain these things. It's fascinating to me, you know. He said something very interesting, that he says, as a physicist, we only know about 10% of what's going on in the universe. Only 10%.
2: Probably a lot less than that, actually.
1: Well, and then he said, but 5% of that we call dark physics, because we know it exists, but we can't really explain it. So here we are, smart, educated, intelligent human beings who've been around for thousands of years, and still we can only understand about 5% of what's going on around us. And then we have this character, Jesus of Nazareth, who came and claimed that he was God in the flesh and came here to explain things to us and tell us in a manner that we would understand. Now, when I think of the manner of understanding, I think of trying to explain to my four-year-old daughter when she said, Poppy, why does that light, how does that light turn on in my bedroom? And I thought about that for a moment. I said, well, Michaela, I could say that the electrons going across that filament produce a resistance which creates an emission of light rays in a particular spectrum and that are visible to the human eye, and it fills the room and you can see. But I looked at my four-year-old daughter and I said, well, Michaela, the light comes on when you flip the switch here on the wall. And she looked at me and said, okay. And I think when it comes to Jesus, sometimes we have to accept that explanation. The light comes on when you flip the switch. So Jesus gave his most famous teaching on a hillside on the northwest corner of the Lake Kinneret, the Sea of Galilee. And this is an area of basaltic rock, which has great sound attenuating properties. And I think it was probably in the 70s, a company went there and placed microphones around this bowl-shaped area. And they discovered that a person standing down by the shore could be plainly heard by someone 600 yards up the hill. Imagine the Creator, as he's designing this earth, says, I'm going to need some good sound equipment down here on this particular spot. I'm just going to make it happen.
2: Well, yeah, he decided not to call Doolin. He was going to call Doolin and have it set up. But
1: So now Jesus has gathered a crowd, because he is, so far he's known as a guy who does miracles. He encounters demonic spirits and chases them away, commands them to go. Mm-hmm. He says profound things that people say, man, we've never heard anything like this. And so he's got a crowd that includes the Pharisees, who are a very religious group. He's got the Sadducees in the crowd. These are the religious elite that don't really believe in an afterlife. They're the ones that control the temple. You got the Essenes in the crowd. This is a sect that's their center is down by the Dead Sea in Qumran. They are not in agreement with the Pharisees or the Sadducees. They even have their own calendar. But they do copy Scripture, and that's where we found the Dead Sea Scrolls. We have the Herodians, who are the ruling class, the ones that are the administration of King Herod, and they're aligned with the Romans. We've got the Zealots, who are anti-Roman, anti-Herodian, who are assassins and want to kill them. We've got fishermen, prostitutes, tax collectors, and wandering business people, because this area is on the main trade route from the coast, from, say, Egypt. If you're going from Egypt up to Damascus, you're going to come up the coast, pass through the pass by one of the three passes by Mount Carmel. One of them is Megiddo. Go through the Jezreel Valley and then come down into this bowl that's 600 feet below sea level and walk along the north west shore of the Sea of Galilee and then head up the hills, the Golan Heights, and you're at Damascus. So there's a lot of commerce.
2: Of course, the most dangerous guys there, of course, are the religious guys. I just want people to know that, because people go, well, I'm not religious, I'm spiritual. And I go, I hope I'm not religious, because it was the religious people that killed Jesus. Jesus came, didn't come to establish a religion. He came to establish relationship. And so those guys are the most pernicious and dangerous, you know. I just want people to know that.
1: Well, Jesus starts out his teaching by what we call the Beatitudes. Blessed are the poor in spirit. Blessed are those who mourn. Blessed are those who are meek, or blessed are those who are hungering and thirsting for righteousness. Blessed are those who are merciful. Blessed are those who are the pure in heart. Blessed are the peacemakers. Normally, we've read those in individual as individual virtues, but many of my sources, particularly one, Spiros Zodiotis, the author of the Key Words of the Bible and over 200 books, half of them in the Greek language. I mean, Spiros from Cyprus, he knows Greek grammar. He's a doctor of theology and linguistics. But Spiros says we must read those in a progressive sense. And if we do, we suddenly realize that what Jesus is talking about is our own process of really coming to know him. That poor in spirit means brokenness, that we don't have any resources. We're desperately in need of God. What are we mourning? We're mourning the effects of sin in our life. And that next word, blessed are the meek or the gentle, is the word pratis, which Aristotle says is the mean point between someone who is never gets angry or gets angry at the drop of the hat. It's someone who gets angry for the right reason. So now we're mourning the effects of our sin, and we get angry at our sin, and we decide to do something, and now we're hungering and thirsting for God's righteous living, and we're making choices. And that causes us to look around and at the people around us who we realize they're in the same boat that we are, the same situation. We can't be judgmental toward them anymore. They're just like us. So we become merciful. And while all this is happening, there's a transformation that's going on in our heart. There's a purification that's happening, and we're being transformed. And this is the great theme of the Bible, is transformation, going from this old natural self that we inherited from our ancestors, from Adam and Eve, to now being a kanosquistis, a new, previously unseen biological creation from God himself. And now we are taking on the attributes and becoming the children of God.
2: But that's why Jesus said you must be born again. You know, there's a man up here in Vermont where I am, in Stowe, and apparently he's a pretty well-to-do guy, because what happened a couple of years ago, they were putting in a Starbucks. They were building a building, and putting in a Starbucks. And I got myself on the front page of the local paper here because I was protesting against them opening the Starbucks. And because I felt that franchises didn't belong in this nice little town. It's called, almost like a Debbie Maycomber movie. What's the name of that? The company where she made those movies. Anyway, like
1: Hallmark,
2: like a Hallmark movie, you know? And anyway, so this guy sees me out in front of his where they're building the coffee shop. And he's obviously, I would realize, I mean, he never told me, but the owner of that building. And he came up real nasty and said, well, Starbucks will be here long after you're gone. I mean, he was real, like, nasty. And then I found out this year that he's building a big bank building in town. And this guy obviously is very successful. And, you know, sometimes, folks, you just know things. I have an ability to know certain things. And I just realized I would never be hard on that guy because, you know what? He doesn't even know, but he's miserable. That guy's not happy at all. He's deceived by thinking, accumulating more. I mean, he's got to be about my age. So you get more and more and more. I heard the other day about somebody that knows a billionaire, and they still want more. It's like, when is enough enough? Instead of breaking it down and realizing, be in the moment only, and it doesn't include having numbers in a bank account that offer you nothing in the end.
1: You can't, you certainly can't take it with you, but us Christians,
2: no.
1: We can send it ahead.
2: but I do know this, I did fall into judgment, and I opened up the Bible one time, and I was really admonished by the Lord, where he said, he didn't mean literally, but he said, you who have seen God, you've seen God. In other words, I forget the exact where I opened it up to, but it was like, don't judge them because you've seen God. They haven't. So right. In other words, me, because I've had this born-again experience, I'm to be in service of every human being that I encounter.
1: Right.
2: Less me, more them.
1: Right. So, yeah. So I think Jesus is starting off telling us a very important thing, that if you're going to be my follower, then then basically die to yourself. Understand your desperate need of me in your life. Know that I'm going to be the one that's going to provide all the things that you actually need and desire. And now the last attribute is peacemaker. Once we've understood our desperate need of God, mourning our sin, getting angry at it, and now we're wanting to do things God's way, we're not judgmental, we're merciful, this transformation process is happening in our heart. Now we have peace with God.
2: Tune in again tomorrow at 3 a.m., 7 a.m., or 3 p.m. for New Day with Rhett Palmer.
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0: Welcome to 15 Minutes in the Word with New York Times bestselling author Joyce Meyer. On today's program, Joyce will be teaching from her series, Winning Life's Battles. Our fight is not against people or circumstances. It's actually against the devil, who is real. But we will overcome if we choose to do things God's way. Love always wins. We overcome evil with good. Now, here's Joyce with today's teaching.
1: Mark 13:23. Be on guard and look to yourselves. You need to know yourself. Know your weaknesses. Know your strengths. Luke 17:3. Be on guard, looking out for one another. When you see somebody starting to compromise in an area, pray for them. When you see that somebody is having a difficult time, pray for them. One of the best ways that we can help each other is to pray right away when we see that they have a need. You don't always need to give everybody a sermon. You certainly don't need to go tell somebody else, oh, I noticed so-and-so was really having a hard time today. No, if God allows you to notice that so-and-so is having a hard time, then you need to pray right away. God, I ask you in Jesus' name to strengthen them. I don't know what they're going through, but I feel like they're having a rough time. And so I'm covering them, asking you to help them in everything that they're up against. Now you've done some service for God. But what we do so often is just talk about things instead of praying about things. Luke 21:8, be on guard. Don't get led astray. Don't backslide. Stay on the narrow path. I pray pretty much every day, God, help me stay off of the broad path that leads to destruction and on the narrow path that leads away to life. Romans 16:17, be on guard concerning those who cause division. Don't hang out with the office gossips. Don't hang out with the neighborhood troublemakers. Ephesians 4:3, guard your peace. We're going to talk about that a lot more later. Jude 21, guard and keep yourselves in the love of God. The word guard is defined as a lookout, a scout, a bodyguard, someone who is a keeper or who keeps. Do you think the president's bodyguards have a casual attitude? Or do you think that they're constantly on guard, constantly watching, constantly looking? We need to be on guard. We need to pay attention to the thoughts that are coming into our mind. We need to pay attention to the feelings that we have. Well, where'd that come from? What's that all about? Stop and say, God, what's the source of this? What's the root of this problem? One night I couldn't sleep. 4 or 5 o'clock in the morning, I couldn't sleep, and usually I sleep real good. So finally, wish I would have done it sooner, but finally, I said, God, what is the problem? Because I just kind of felt like the Holy Ghost just wasn't leaving me alone. And immediately, God showed me somebody that I had been rude to the day before, and I had to apologize to God, and then when it was time to do it the next day, go and apologize to them. But there was a reason why I wasn't sleeping good. So instead of just saying, I don't know why I'm not sleeping good. I wonder why I'm not sleeping good. Ask God. Maybe he'll say, you drink too much coffee too late at night. Whatever. You know, Dave was having a real hard time one time sleeping. And when he went to God, God told him, you're drinking too much Dr. Pepper. Not against Dr. Pepper, but he was going to the drive-in and getting this great big 32-ounce thing every day and sucking it down. And it was keeping him from sleeping. Ask God, what's wrong with you? Come on. Some of you don't even want to know, do you? And I'd ask him nothing. He might tell me. I'm preaching better than you guys are acting. I'm going to have to perk you up. See, that's being responsible. Not just to live, well, you know, I don't know why I feel this way. You know, my mind is under attack. Well, then open your mouth and say, devil, I rebuke you. Get away from me. Go get your Bible, open it up, and read it out loud till you have peace in your mind again. Because it'll work if you'll do it. I got my feelings hurt one time, and I was mad. I was mad at Dave. You know, when you're mad at somebody, you don't want to go in the room where they're at. You just, when they come in the room where you're at, everything just gets in a knot, and you're like, you won't talk to them, won't say nothing. not about to do for them what you would normally do. If you would normally go get yourself something to drink, you'd bring them something, but not now. Nope. Doing nothing for you. Well, see, I've learned after 30-some-odd years in the Word that that just doesn't work in kingdom economy. That all I'm doing is opening a door for the devil. The Bible says, don't let the sun go down on your anger. Do not give him any such opportunity. Don't let him have a foothold. But I feel so angry and I feel so hurt. We start playing the blame game. You don't ever have to worry about what anybody else is doing or not doing. The only part we are responsible for is our part. You didn't hear me. Let's think about that again. Let's tell that to everybody watching by TV. You never have to worry about what somebody else is doing or not doing. You're only responsible for your part. You do your part, and God will always take care of you. If you do your part, God will always take care of you. Well, sure, the enemy wanted me to stay mad all night and lose my peace and lose my joy. But I took my Bible, I went in my little room that was my office at the time. I got down in the floor. I got on my face. I stuck that Bible in my nose. And I said, God, I just want you to know that I am not getting up from here nor leaving this room until you give me the grace to go out that door and act like a woman of God and talk to my husband. Amen. And we went at it. Started praying, started reading. My gosh, the stuff I do for you guys. But you can't just say, I wish I didn't feel this way, but God, just help me not to feel this way. No, I want you to get some fire in your belly this weekend. God brought you here so I could fan the flame. Fan those embers that may be about to die or go out. It's so hard. Please stop saying that. 1 Thessalonians 5:6. Accordingly then, let us not sleep as the rest do. And this is not talking about going to bed at night. But let us keep wide awake, alert, watchful, cautious, and on our guard. And let us be sober, calm, collected, and circumspect. That doesn't sound like somebody that's just kind of, whatever. This is a person who is intentional, living on purpose. They have set their mind for victory, and they are not going to have anything else. Amen? Paul said, my determined purpose is to know him. I wish I knew God like you do. No, you got to be determined. You got to be determined enough to go to bed at night, to get up in the morning, to go spend that time with God.

0: stuff in Proverbs again, and over and over and over it talks about wisdom and prudence and discernment and discretion. Those are four of the most wonderful words, and I would venture to say that a lot of people don't even know what they mean. It's the ability to choose between right and wrong. Discernment is something that you can get down in your spirit that will keep you safe if you'll listen to it. One morning last week, I was up in my office, and I had on a long nightgown. I wasn't dressed yet for the day, so there's a little, you know, picture for you, Joyce in her nightgown. And I had some Bibles. I was going to do some TV that day, and so I had a couple Bibles I had to take to the office, and I had my empty coffee cup. I was carrying my empty little coffee mug, and so just as I got to the steps, I had this little knowing thought. I should probably get a hold of that nightgown and hold it up a little bit just so I don't get my feet tangled up in it and trip. But I thought, sound like anybody you know? So I started on down the steps and I almost fell. Well, right away I told the Lord I was sorry. Now here's the thing. God's grace saved me that time. He's merciful and gracious. But you know what? And this is just my thought. You can think what you want. I won't ever go down those steps again and not pick that nightgown up if I got it on. And I'll tell you why. Because I believe now that I know and I saw the mercy of God, if I continued to do something dumb, then it wouldn't, you know, and if I fell, then it wouldn't be that God said, well, you didn't listen to me, so I'm going to kick you down the steps. That's not the way God is. But when we don't listen to God and we know that we're not listening to God, it's one thing if you don't know, but when you know, it's another story. If you don't listen to God, then what we do is we bring ourselves out here, out from under His protection, where we're open play to the enemy. These guys are happier than you. I'm going to preach to them. You know, we have to be careful. We're always saying, well, I know I shouldn't, but. Well, I know I should, but. Well, I know I should go to bed, but. Well, then tomorrow when you're tired, it's not God's fault. It's not the devil's fault. It's your own fault. And, you know, I'm not just trying to act like everybody's mother. I don't know. Maybe I am, but. I'm trying to help you. I'm trying to show you that some of these simple little practical things that you know you should or shouldn't do, they can make a major difference in your life. A major difference in your life. Spiritual warfare does not have to be difficult. Defeating the devil does not have to be difficult. God has given us weapons. He has given us offensive weapons, weapons that we can go after the enemy with. We don't have to wait for him to come at us and just defend ourselves. We can go at him. And there are three things, three simple foundational things that every believer should learn before he ever learns much else other than God loves me. And they are the power that's in the Word of God, the power that's in the name of Jesus, and the power that's in the blood of Jesus Christ.
1: 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He wants to help us with everything because we're His kids and He loves us. But the devil tries hard to keep us from knowing our true identity as children of God because he doesn't want us to know the power and authority we have over him. It's time we know who we are and whose we are, and pick up the weapons God gave us to fight.
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0: Welcome to On to Perfection, the radio ministry of Resurrection Life Family Worship Center. We are delighted that you joined us for today's broadcast. Our prayer is for the Word of God to transform you into the image of our Lord and Savior, Jesus Christ, while simultaneously causing you to triumph everywhere the soles of your feet shall tread. 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
1: Angels that are sent. Listen, don't neglect that benefit. How shall we escape if we neglect so great a salvation? It's speaking in reference to angels. How do people neglect that? By words they speak. Out of the abundance of the heart, the mouth speaks. And when you're just speaking about stuff, you hinder spiritual activity. But when you speak to it, hello, somebody. I said, but when you speak to it, when you see a situation, don't just talk about it. People like to talk about stuff. Child, did you see it? Did you hear? Well, did you speak to it? That's a benefit that we have as covenant people. We're not here to be kicked around, thrown under the bus, you know, the least of these and all that. No, we're here for dominion. Not to dominate people, but to dominate the earth. That includes the weather. Hello? That includes sickness. That includes disease, infirmity, lack, poverty. Let's get weak in here. It includes all of that. Let us make the man in our image, after our likeness. Let them have dominion in the earth. Outside of Eden was darkness. The enemy was already here. The fallen ones were already here. So God put a piece of heaven in the earth, called it Eden, the delightful place. Put the man in there and the woman in there and said, till the garden, right? Till the garden. What does it mean? What's he talking about? He's not talking about just, you know, raise vegetables. He was saying, expand the garden. This is a God principle. This is a Goshen principle. God starts with a seed. A garden called Eden. Amen. A garden in Eden. Did you catch that? A garden in Eden. Eden is the delightful place. Eden is the atmosphere of heaven. And he put a garden in there and he put the man in there. He said, now expand this. He said in Isaiah, until the whole earth is full. That's how God chooses to take over, but he chooses you and I. Amen. He would be on the same level with the devil if when the devil went to deceive Eve, he'd have stopped her. God is a God of principle. He's not going to override or stop you from making choices. But tell somebody, every choice has a consequence. This is what's wrong sometimes with believers and members. They make choices that are wrong. Amen. They're not going. They won't lose their salvation, but they suffer consequence. And then understand what's wrong with this God that I'm serving. He's supposed to. No. You're experiencing consequences because the Word declares there's a spiritual law. Whatsoever man soweth. It's like gravity. It's still there. Whatever you sow, it's going to be there. Whether you sow good or sow evil, whether you sow to the spirit or you sow to the flesh, whatever man soweth, that shall he also reap. He that sows to the flesh reaps corruption. And because judgment is not exercised speedily, people get cool in their sin, you know, okay. Until the consequences start surrounding them. And God not mad is spiritual law. Amen? The Goshen principle. God, tell us about God shuts the door. The Lord shut him in. There was judgment outside and covenant preservation inside. I sense such prophetic grace this morning. See, God is in the process of severing a people. He's going to make a distinct difference between those that are his and those that are not. Are you hearing me? See, in a group of people like this, someone, God forbid, but someone may not be saved. You can't tell. Because a lot of times they'll get up and dance too. But they danced to the beat of the nightclub last night. You know? But they're dancing, right? You can't tell. But see, that hidden covenant, God is about to make it visible. Tell me how he's going to do it. I don't know. But he's about to sever, just like he did in Egypt. He severed the land of Goshen from the land of Egypt, though Goshen was right in the heart of Egypt. Where there was darkness in Egypt, there was light in Goshen. There was judgment outside, covenant preservation inside. This is the ark is a type. It's a type of the Goshen principle. If you look in scripture, and this will open up some things for many of you that study, you go through scripture, you'll find all kind of parables, everything, with the same principle. Let me say in Luke chapter 18. Get that up on the screen for me, if you will. Luke chapter 18. I want to show you something, because it's vitally important that you persevere. You can't be having Blue Mondays every week. You done lost all your salvation Monday morning. On the job. No confession. Now you're not prophetic, you're pathetic. Amen. Luke chapter 18, verse 1. And he spake a parable unto them to this end, that men ought always pray and not faint. Saying, there was in a city a judge which feared not God, neither regarded man. And there was a widow in that city. She came unto him, saying, avenge me of my adversary. And he would not for a while. That word while has to do with chronos. And this makes it seem light, you know, lightweight. But that judge had no intention of avenging her at all. He didn't fear God. He didn't fear man. You know he didn't fear a little widow woman that was least in the society. But look here. The widow woman started out, avenge me of my adversary. And he would not for a while. But afterward, he said within himself, though I fear not God nor regard man, yet because this widow woman troubleth me, I will avenge her, lest by her continual coming she weary me. What? She kept coming with the same testimony. She didn't change it up. She didn't lighten it up. At least give me a break. No, she said, avenge me of my adversary. He said, get out of my courtroom. She came back the next day. Avenge me of my adversary. She didn't change her testimony to a testimony. This is what's wrong with people. They lighten up because it doesn't happen right away. And pressure gets on them. And so they start to back up. Maybe it's not the will of God. That woman went back to that judge and said, again, avenge me of my adversary. See, there's a time when the chronos will hit the kairos. Are you? Kairos is when what has to happen will happen. It doesn't matter what the weather is. It doesn't matter what the circumstances are. It doesn't matter how big the adversity is. When the chronos hits the kairos, it breaks. That's what that judge said. You know, I don't fear God and that, but this woman, What was that? That was the angel. Why? She kept the testimony. Avenge me of my adversary. And he would not until it was time. See, sometimes your faith is tested like that. Will you persevere? Will you hold on? Will you stand your ground? Stop being a chocolate saint. Now, that's not a racial thing. That's a chocolate, you know, you melt in the sun. The heat melts you. No. Stand your ground. In the midst of pain, tell somebody, stand your ground. When confusion tries to hit your spirits, tell them, stand your ground. Amen. When it doesn't look good at all, tell somebody, stand your ground. Persevere. Steady as she goes. What we must discern, I mean, the Lord will send a storm, and so will the devil. We must have discernment. When Jonah disobeyed God and got on the ship, instead of going to Nineveh, he's going to Tarshish. And you read the story, it says he went down. As soon as he started disobeying God, he started going down. Went down into the ship, and he was asleep in the ship when God sent the storm. And you know the story, when they finally said, all right, we got to throw Jonah over. When they got rid of Jonah, the cargo Jonah, and threw him over into God's will, the storm stopped. That was a storm sent by God in relation to disobedience. It was when obedience that the storm stopped. Amen. Y'all, I've been hearing the Spirit say, be careful what you connect yourself to or who you connect to in your business, in your walk. Can two walk together except they be agreed? Sometimes you're suffering loss because you don't know the full character of your business partner or what they're doing or what they are carrying, the lack of character they have.
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4: Don't get hung up on the money. 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
5: 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Maybe that's such a common response because believers don't understand the point of honoring God with our finances. Today on In Touch, the teaching ministry of Dr. Charles Stanley, we continue our series by highlighting the importance of the church giving.
4: In 2 Corinthians chapter 8, the first six verses, Paul is referring here to the churches up in Macedonia, where, like Philippi would be, you would remember that church, and the tremendous way they had given. And he's referring to their generosity here as he writes the Corinthians, and he says in verse 1 of chapter 8, "Now, brethren, we wish to make known to you the grace of God which has been given in the churches of Macedonia, that in a great ordeal of affliction, their abundance of joy and their deep poverty overflowed in the wealth of their liberality. For I testify that according to their ability and beyond their ability, they gave of their own accord." It was their idea. They took the initiative. "Begging us with much entreaty for the favor of participation in the support of the saints. And this not as we had expected, but they first gave themselves to the Lord and to us by the will of God. Consequently, we urge Titus that as he had previously made a beginning, so he would also complete in you this gracious work as well." That is, that they also in the Corinthian church might be as generous and as obedient as they were in the churches in Macedonia. Now, let me tell you what I want to do today. I want to make my introduction very brief because I want to go immediately into the body of this message because I want to talk about what the Bible teaches about giving in the church. And the first question I want to ask and to answer is this, and that is, what is the purpose of giving in the church? And let me just go through these for you if I might. We're coming back to the scriptures and the scripture and many, many others. But what is the purpose of giving in the church? First of all, the ultimate purpose, let me say, is not because God is in need. How could God be in need when he says, the cattle on 1,000 hills are mine, saith the Lord. The silver and gold is mine, saith the Lord. The earth and all they that dwell therein. So that God doesn't need anything. So what is the purpose of giving? First of all, the first purpose of giving is that we might acknowledge, God as our source of all things. Secondly, that we might acknowledge the fact that he is the owner of all things. Thirdly, that there might be provision for those within the body of Christ to have their needs met. Fourthly, that the ministry of the church may go on around the world. He gave us a great commission to share the gospel with the whole world. Number five, that those in the body of Christ may be so developed that their faith in the faithfulness of God would be deepened and strengthened. Listen, their faith in the faithfulness of God, likewise as a purpose for protecting the believers from greed or covetousness. While you're giving, you're not going to be greedy and covetous. Likewise, as an act of worship on the part of God's people. And if you'll notice, I didn't say anything in the world about the church needing the money or God needing anything. You see, God's work will go on if the purpose for giving is understood and if we give for the right purpose. So the purpose from God's point of view, if you'll notice in each one of those things I mentioned, it is always looking to him. Acknowledging him as the resource. Acknowledging his ownership. Worship toward him. Providing for the needs in the body which belongs to him. Evangelizing the world, which is to glorify the Lord God Almighty. Strengthening the faith of the people in the faithfulness of God. Protecting them from greed and covetousness, which will do what? Will shut off God's method and attempt to bless the people. So that the purpose for giving is wrapped up in those seven primary reasons. Now the second thing I want us to answer here is this. And that is the portion of giving that should be given in the church. All right, so what I'd like for us to do is let's just look at the Bible, what it says about this matter of tithing, and let's go all the way back to the very beginning. If you remember the 14th chapter of Genesis, that Abraham has gone to battle to fight to save Lot. He's brought him back, and when he comes back, Melchizedek, verse 18, the king of Salem, who is also described in Hebrews chapter 7 as the king of righteousness, the king of Salem, the king of peace, that he brings out bread and wine. And the Bible says he was a priest of God Most High, Jehovah God. And he blessed Abraham. He said, blessed be Abraham of God Most High, possessor of heaven and earth. And blessed be God Most High, who has delivered your enemies into your hands. The response to that was on the part of Abraham, verse 20 there. And he gave him a tenth of all that he had. That is, Abraham tithed the tenth of all that he had. Now, let me ask you a question. Was the law given in Genesis 14? No, it was over 400 years later that God ever gave the law. So we cannot say that Abraham was living under the law. There was no law at that time. He gave to Melchizedek, the king who was in fact a type of Christ. Hebrews chapter 7, that third verse says that in his genealogy, he had no genealogy, no father, no mother, no beginning, no end, which was the way of saying that we do not know about his life, but likewise, he was a type of Christ. And what's happening here is the lesser, Abraham, is given to the greater, the high priest of God. So what is an expression here? Abraham is expressing his acknowledgement that God is the resource. God is the owner of all things, the priest representing God, and he is worshiping God. Not because the law said do it, nothing binding, no legalism, just a conviction on his part given unto him by God to worship God by giving a tithe. So we can't say that Abraham started tithing because it was a legalism or a bondage placed on him by God. So that argument doesn't work. Move on over, if you will, to chapter 28, I believe, if you'll look there for a moment. Look, if you will, in verse 22. And this stone which I have set as a pillar will be God's house, and of all that thou dost give me, I will surely give thee a tenth. Still over 400 years before the law was given, that is a conviction on his part. He learned it from Abraham, Isaac, and now he's doing the same thing. A conviction that God gave to them to acknowledge God's ownership, God's possession, and his rightful place of God in their life. So it was an act of worship and devotion on his part. Well, if you'll move on over to Deuteronomy chapter 14, let me show you something here. Now, in Deuteronomy chapter 14, the law has been given. And in the law came the teaching of the tithe, which God gave through Moses and to his people. But I want you to see something here as one of the reasons why God gave the tithe. He says in verse 22, as he's giving them commands in Deuteronomy chapter 14, watch this now. Ye shall surely tithe all the produce from what you sow, which comes out of the field every year. Now, what they would do is they would tithe all year long, and then at the end of the year, ever so often, they would have a great feast, and the excess that was left over from all that God used the other for, they would have a great feast and praise the Lord and worship Him and feast of the tithes. And ye shall eat in the presence of the Lord your God at the place where He chooses to establish His name, the tithe of your grain, your new wine, your oil, and the firstborn of your herd and your flock, in order that you may learn to fear the Lord your God always. Now watch this. He says they were to bring their tithes. And then when the time came, there was a time when they could also feast. But he says his ultimate purpose here is to teach them to fear him. He says, the cattle on 1,000 hills are mine, the silver and gold is mine, saith the Lord. The earth and all they that dwell therein are the possession of God. God can speak, and he says, legions of angels can come. Nothing beyond him, nothing outside of his realm of work that is in keeping with his attributes and his characteristics. So what is he saying here? He's saying that one of the reasons he taught them to tithe was in order that they may have wisdom. Now, what does the Bible say in Proverbs chapter 1? What is it that is the beginning of wisdom? What is it? The fear of the Lord is the beginning of wisdom. Let me interpret fear. He does not mean being scared to death of God. The fear of God is the reverence for God, acknowledging Him as God, acknowledging His ownership, acknowledging His lordship. To reverence God is to bow before Him, to submit myself to Him, to acknowledge His rightful place as owner, possessor, Lord, and master of my life. Now watch this. So that one of the primary reasons for teaching them to tithe was that they had the privilege of exercising outwardly an outward manifestation of an inward commitment. The commitment was that Jesus Christ, Jehovah, in the Old Testament, Jehovah was their God, acknowledging His possession of them, His ownership of them, His lordship over them, His guidance and direction and their dependence upon Him. So, in a way, in order that they may continually be reminded of who they were, their relationship to Him, He required the tithe. That is one of the primary reasons He says that you may learn to reverence and fear God. Now listen, when we reverence and fear God with our finances, what do? We get God in on the control of the direction and guidance of our finances. So He says, you're to bring the tithe in order to learn to fear God. The beginning of wisdom is to fear God so that, what do? We have the reverence for God and the wisdom together. And therefore, if I outwardly and manifestly distribute or to give a tithe and offering to Him, I am exercising outwardly what is an inward commitment so that we're not talking about some legalistic bondage. Well, God taught them to tithe. He taught them to live in the bondage under the tithe. That is never what God intended. It was attempting to teach them about their relationship to Him, their dependence upon Him, and His willingness to move in, to become a part, to grant them wisdom in the way they utilize their finances. That has nothing to do with bondage and legalism. Listen, if you're hung up on legalism and bondage about tithing, you've missed the whole point. And my friend, if you go to church, you say, oh, I've got to give the tithe one more time. You've missed the point. What he's saying is, when you acknowledge His rightful ownership and possession of all that you have and give that which He has asked that we give Him, we are acknowledging ownership, acknowledging possession, acknowledging His lordship. And what does God do? He gets in on the way we control, spend, give, or invest our finances. And therefore, the person who tithes, I believe, will have more wisdom in giving direction to their finances if they do it in the spirit in which God intended them to do it. That is His ultimate purpose. Now, it did become a part of the law, but they were doing it. God led them to do it before the law was ever given. So it isn't a matter of bondage. Listen, if it's bondage, it's because your attitude's all fouled up. It is God's purpose and medium and way of saying, you give a portion of that which I have required of you, and then you have the right to claim my wisdom and my direction in your finances. And all of us know that God is far wiser in the way to handle finances than we are. Now listen, If you're sitting here and you've excused yourself and you've given a thousand reasons for it, I'm asking you to be open and honest. If you're not open and honest, then you're not honest with yourself. What was God's purpose? Very evident from that passage what God's purpose was. But let's keep going. Let's go on over to Malachi chapter 3, the passage that most people know by heart. But here again, we miss the whole point of what God's up to in Malachi chapter 3 when he said to the people of Israel, he says in verse 7, "From the days of your fathers you've turned aside from my statutes and have not kept them. Return to me and I will return to you, says the Lord of hosts." But you say, "How shall we do it?" Now listen to verse 8, Malachi chapter 3. "Will a man rob God? Yet you have robbed me, but you say, 'How have we robbed thee?' In tithes and offerings." Now I want you to watch this. You're going to miss something very important. Most people stop right there. Well, you've robbed the Lord by robbing him of tithes and offerings. What did we say God needed? God doesn't need anything. He has chosen to provide through his children, but God's never in need. So when he says, "You've robbed me of tithes and offerings," what was he saying to them? You have robbed me of what? What did we say the tithing was? It is an outward manifestation of an internal commitment of devotion, acknowledgement, worship, and praise. What have we robbed God from when we have robbed him of the tithes and offerings? We have robbed him of the honor due him, the praise due him, his place of ownership, possession, and lordship in our life. We have robbed him of the opportunity of demonstrating his faithfulness. So when we rob God of tithes and offerings, listen, don't get hung up on the money. The money is not even the issue. The issue is, what do we rob God of in his place of glory as Jehovah, Yahweh, Elohim? He's the God of this universe, and he's saying to us, the purpose of the tithe is acknowledging what? Ownership, lordship, possession, worship, and teaching us those attributes in the Christian life that we all need to learn. So you see, if you get mixed up with dollars and cents, friends, somebody has deceived you. That's not even the issue. God was teaching them. He was teaching them to honor him, and he was teaching them as children. That is, let's start somewhere. If you start with the tithe, you see the tithe is on the beginning. On the other hand, those who go to church and say, "I have fulfilled my requirement by tithing." It isn't a matter of requirement. It is a matter of acknowledgement, worship, praise, honor, learning, faithfulness. You see, it is all totally something else than squeezing out my duty. And my friend, if you have excused yourself by saying, "Bible doesn't teach it, therefore I don't do it. When I see it, thou shalt tithe, I shall." I'm going to tell you, my friend, you can never look God square in the face and tell him you honor him, you worship him, you want to be generous toward his work, you do acknowledge his rightful place as Lord and Master of your life, and you mean to tell me he's Lord? And you won't even do the little bit that a Hebrew did who was living under the law? That's why I told you in the very beginning, listen to the spirit of this as well as to the black and white print. Look, if you will, in verse 6 of 2 Corinthians chapter 9. "Now this I say, he who sows sparingly," chinchily, you know, just sort of delves it out a little bit at the time, "sparingly shall also reap," how? "Sparingly. He who sows bountifully tithes and offerings shall reap," what? "Bountifully. Let each one of you do as he has purposed in his heart, not grudgingly or of compulsion, for God loves a cheerful giver. For God's able to make all grace abound to you, that always having all sufficiency in everything, you may have an abundance for every good deed." Now listen, he says when you and I come, now watch this, we're to come out of adoration, praise, worship, acknowledgement, learning, protection. He says we're to come in that spirit, not greedily, not holding on, not grasping, but generously, he says, because God loves a generous giver. You know why God loves a generous giver so much? Because that's what he is. You talking about generous, brother, he's been generous to you and me. Lovingly, bountifully, generously, God has blessed you and my friend. Do you mean to tell me that you can sit and honestly say before an almighty God who gave his only begotten son at the cross to die for your sin, who has given us a beautiful pattern in the scripture, that you can tell God that you can honestly rationalize before God not giving him a minimum of 10% of all that you have to a God who has graciously, bountifully loved you and blessed you in every aspect of your life? He says when you and I come and give to him cheerfully, what are the results? He says, verse 8, God is able. Any question about God being able? No question about that. God is able to make all grace abound to you. Listen, not legalism, not bondage, but grace. Grace abound to you that always having what? Always having all sufficiency in everything, you may have an abundance for every good deed. He says, I'm going to bless you. And bless you, and bless you, and bless you. Look down to verse 11. He says, and you will be enriched in everything for all liberality, which through us is producing thankfulness to God. He says, he's going to protect what you have. He's going to provide for you. He says, you're going to be enriched in everything. Listen, you know what I'd rather have than the money? I'd rather have the riches of the understanding of who Almighty God is and all the depths of my capacity to know who He is. But you know what He does? He not only gives that, but He also gives the material provision. So what are we saying concerning the giving in the body of Christ? Simply this. That our giving is a barometer of our devotion, worship, love, an acknowledgement of the Lordship of Jesus Christ in our life. You cannot rationalize that away. Secondly, when we tithe and give up beyond that, we put ourselves in a position for the blessings of God that are awaiting those who are willing to give and give generously with an open heart. Likewise, the church itself, the body of Christ, is going to grow. You see, you know what that means? When you let go money, you let go on the most difficult things in the world for people to release. And here's what happens. When I release myself to Almighty God to obey Him, God releases His grace, which comes in many forms into your life and my life, into the life of this body and into the life of the world if the church would just learn this lesson. And my plea to you, my friend, with all of my heart is this. It has nothing to do with dollars and cents. It has to do with your relationship to God, your devotion and love and acknowledgement of who He is and what He wants to do in your life. And what you have to ask is this, do I love Him enough? Do I trust Him enough? Do I want His best? Then I'm going to start with a tithe, not because the local church needs it, but because God deserves it. The pattern is there, the teaching is there, and my God will honor me in the process of it. That's my plea to you, my friend. For your sake and the sake of your family, Dad, the sake of the local fellowship that you go to, God will bless you, but He will not bless you violating His principles. And my plea is get in the position for the blessing to come your way.
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5: A man who is really successful is successful, first of all, in his spirit, and from there outward to what he possesses. 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Now, here's what he's saying. He's saying that a man's work, that a man's walk, and that a man's wealth is related to this ability and capacity to be quiet. Tranquilized, not with pills, but the presence of God, and the presence of God whereby he's able to trust him, totally confident that he has everything under control.
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0: No matter how many times you read about it, the death of the Lord Jesus is the most compelling true story in all of history. Welcome to Through the Bible, where we sit a little longer at the foot of the cross. As we study God's Word with Dr. J. Vernon McGee, we're going to look at the events that happened immediately after Jesus died. So grab your Bible and turn to Matthew 27, where we're going to look at Jesus' Great Commission, his final words on earth to his followers. It's an exciting call, and it's really the heart of Through the Bible's mission. We take Jesus' commands to teach others seriously, and taking his word to every corner of the globe is our vision and passion too. You can join us in that step of obedience every time you pray and financially support this teaching ministry. Did you realize that? This work is definitely a partnership. And you know, every time we begin a new five-year journey through the Bible, we always welcome new passengers aboard, even new generations we've been on for so long. And I thought of that when I read this letter from Denise in Rochester, New Hampshire. Listen to this. Having listened to you for the better part of my life, I turned 70 last year, and I felt it was time to express my deep gratitude for your ministry. I cannot begin to convey how blessed I am for the insights and understanding I have gained through your teachings. My most significant blessing came last year when my daughter, who homeschools her three children, asked me to teach her oldest, who is 14, about biblical history. God led me to utilize your program, and I'm thrilled to share that my grandson, who's high-functioning autistic, has found encouragement in Dr. McGee's voice and simple explanations of the Bible. This has inspired him to seek Christ and listen on his own. I've been enjoying your teachings without contributing, but I feel compelled to change that. God has blessed me, and I'm now able to give monthly and have ordered some Bible bus passes to share with others. I also have a desire to start a small group study, and I would appreciate your prayers as I seek to build his kingdom through this endeavor. Thank you for continuing Dr. McGee's ministry. It provides generational wisdom and blessings that resonate deeply with many, including myself. I pray for your ministry daily and look forward to seeing how God continues to work through you. Well, thank you, Denise. Thank you so much for your faithful listening and now supporting both through prayer and financial support of the ministry. We never tire of hearing about generations of families that listen together. Let's pray. Father, thank you for the marching orders to take your word to the ends of the earth. And Lord, as we spread the seed of your word, let it fall on good soil. We pray that those who hear will turn to you as Savior. In Jesus' name, amen. Open to Matthew 27 as we go through the Bible with Dr. J. Vernon McGee.
1: Now, friends, as we come today to our study, we finished verse 50 last time, and we're right in the midst of the first part of our gospel, which is the death of Christ. Christ died for our sins according to the Scriptures. And we find here in verse 50, Jesus, when he'd cried again with a loud voice, yielded up the ghost. They crucified him. Verse 35, and they crucified him. That's all it's told, no details at all, just these things that surrounded the crucifixion. The Spirit of God put the blanket of silence upon that cross that you and I might not look upon it to satisfy our curiosity. But he died there for your sins and mine. Now we are told in verse 51, behold, the veil of the temple was rent in twain from the top to the bottom, and the earth did quake and the rocks rent. At the death of Christ, several very notable things took place, and one was there was an earthquake. The other is that in the temple, the veil was rent, not from the bottom to the top. Man didn't do it, but from the top to the bottom. And that veil speaks of his flesh. And when his flesh was rent upon the cross, and he paid the penalty for your sin and my sin in his own body on the tree, then the way to God was opened wide so that you don't have to have a priest to go in for you. You don't have to have a preacher to go in for you. You don't have to have someone else to go in for you. You can go directly to the throne of God as a sinner through Christ. And let's emphasize that. You only come to God through the Lord Jesus Christ. The only way to him is through Christ. And that was because he was rent. He died upon the cross when he gave up the ghost. Your sins and mine were paid. We come to God through him. There is one mediator between God and man, the man Christ Jesus. Now, verse 52, and the graves were open. Many bodies of the saints which slept arose, came out of the graves after his resurrection and went into the holy city and appeared unto many. Now, this is the part that we wish that more had been told us. I can't go into a great deal of detail here at all, other than to say we believe that it happened this way, and these were part of that great company that went to heaven when he led captivity captive at his ascension. Now, the important thing for us to note here is that this earthquake was an intelligent earthquake. It was not just haphazard. The graves were opened by it, and many bodies of the saints which slept arose, just certain ones. I'd like to make this point here. There is a very excellent treatment of this by Bishop Nicholson in his little book entitled The Six Miracles of Calvary. Many times at Easter, or Good Friday, I should say, why, we have had the seven last words. Well, we had those for, I guess, 15 years straight. That we decided we'd switch and take the six miracles of Calvary, use Bishop Nicholson's little book. And it was proved a rich blessing to many. I would say that if you're interested in that, go to your gospel bookstore. It's a rich little book, not only for this miracle, but there's six miracles of Calvary. You will notice they appeared unto many. There were witnesses to it. Now when the centurion and they that were with him watching Jesus saw the earthquake and those things that were done, they feared greatly, saying, truly, this was the Son of God. And Luke said he went and stood beneath that cross. That centurion maybe didn't know a great deal, but he did know enough to take his place beneath the cross of Christ. And that's all that God ever asks any sinner to do, is just to take his place beneath the cross of Christ. He'd never read Hodges' theology or Strong's theology, and he had never read any of Augustine's City of God, and he hadn't even had any of my books, by the way. But he knew enough to take his place beneath the cross. I believe the centurion was a saved man. He witnessed these things, and these are the things that confirmed to him that this was the Son of God, and he took his place there. Verse 55, and many women were there, beholding afar off, which followed Jesus from Galilee, ministering unto him, among which was Mary Magdalene, and Mary the mother of James and Joses, and the mother of Zebedee's children. When the even was come, there came a rich man of Arimathea named Joseph, who also himself was Jesus' disciple. And I'd never know he was a disciple until this event. But you see, when the very thing that caused the apostles to be scattered seems to have drawn in others that up to this time had what you would call secret disciples. But now he steps out in the open and he declares his faith. He was Jesus' disciple. And he went to Pilate on that basis and he begged the body of Jesus. Then Pilate commanded the body to be delivered. This man, and also Nicodemus, who came to him by night, and John will tell us about that, he came bringing 100-pound weight of ointment to put on the body of Jesus. And these two men, Joseph of Arimathea and Nicodemus, who apparently had been in the background and what we'd probably call secret disciples, they now come out in the open. At least they were the undertakers that handled the body of Jesus. And we'll see later just exactly what they did. And these two men became believers. Verse 59, and when Joseph had taken the body, he wrapped it in a clean linen cloth, laid it in his own new tomb, which he had hewn out in the rock, and he rolled a great stone to the door of the sepulchre and departed. Now, near Golgotha, there is a tomb, and they point it out as being the one in which he was buried. They call it the Garden Tomb. I don't know whether he was there or not. I sometimes wonder. I, frankly, would have my doubts. The important thing is not to be able to locate the tomb. I saw a woman go in there and get right into the place where bodies were placed and get right down on her all fours and kiss the floor of that tomb. I saw no value in that at all. That's no good. May not even be the right tomb to begin with. There were many sepulchres in that area, and it could have been any one of them. I'm sure it's in that area. This one's as good as any. But try to pin these things down and make them holy and sacred spots is not his intention. It wasn't to make a sacred spot there, but it was take that gospel from Jerusalem, the fact that he died for the sins of the world, and take it to the world. That is the important thing, not to be able to locate the sepulcher. Now, verse 61, there was Mary Magdalene and the other Mary sitting over against the sepulcher. Now, the next day that followed the day of the preparation, the chief priests and Pharisees came together unto Pilate, saying, Sir, we remember that that deceiver said, while he was yet alive, after 3 days I'll rise again. Command, therefore, that the sepulcher be made sure until the third day, lest his disciples come by night and steal him away and say unto the people, he's risen from the dead. So the last error shall be worse than the first. Pilate said unto them, ye have a watch. Go your way, make it as sure as you can. So they went and made the sepulcher sure, sealing the stone and setting a watch. Now, the zeal of the enemy actually gives a confirmation of his resurrection. If they had gone off and left that tomb there, then the argument they gave that the disciples stole the body away might be plausible. But my friend, when you got a Roman guard around it, and when the tomb is sealed, and they're there watching it, you may just write it down that the thing that is happening is not going to take place. That was stated later, that they stole his body away. They made this sepulcher sure. My, how the enemy went to all this trouble, and yet it gave a confirmation of his resurrection. Then another thing that's quite interesting is that apparently when he had told his disciples he would rise again the third day, they had just told everybody about it. And apparently these rulers got word of it, maybe at the last minute or at the time of the crucifixion. And as soon as they can get another audience with Pilate, they said, look, let's make sure, because he made this statement and we want to make sure he doesn't come out of the grave. They didn't expect him to come out, and very frankly, the apostles never expected him to come out of that grave. In all four Gospels, when you look at them, you discover that, and I think we'll get a little confirmation of it here. Now, we come to chapter 28, and the chapter 28 is the resurrection of Jesus and the giving of the Great Commission. These are the two great incidents recorded here. Now, we've had the death of Christ. Now we have the other pillar on which the gospel rests. The arch of the gospel rests upon two great pillars. First, the death of Christ, and then the resurrection of the Lord Jesus. And the gospel rests upon it. Listen to Paul as he states the gospel in 1 Corinthians 15:3. For I delivered unto you first of all that which I also received, how that Christ died for our sins, according to the Scriptures, and that he was buried, and that he rose again the third day, according to the Scriptures. Now we've had the death and burial, and in chapter 28 we have the resurrection of the Lord Jesus Christ. Both facts are essential to saving faith. He was delivered for our offenses. He was raised for our justification. He was made sin for us, that we might be made the righteousness of God in him. The unique fact of the gospel, of course, is the resurrection. All other religious leaders have died. None of them died for their followers, but he did. And the other religious leaders, none of them have even made a claim they came back from the dead. The one thing that makes Christianity unique today, well, take the founders. Where are the founders of the other religions? They're dead. And where is the Lord Jesus? Well, he's alive at God's right hand at this very moment. I do not think any gospel writer gives all the details concerning the resurrection any more than they do of the crucifixion of Christ. They merely state the fact. And you have here these different records, and I know that there's been attempts made to try to say there's a contradiction in them. Actually, there's not. The Scofield Reference Bible has a very fine note on this. The old Scofield Bible, it was on page 1043. And if you don't have a Scofield Bible, you ought to have one, and you ought to look up that note. It's a very important one, by the way, to read and see the order of resurrection. I do not intend to go into that here at all, but I'll take up the record of each gospel when we come to them. Now, will you notice chapter 28, verse 1, in the end of the Sabbath, as it began to dawn toward the first day of the week, came Mary Magdalene and the other Mary to see the sepulcher. And behold, there was a great earthquake. You see, they brought out ointment also to anoint his body. And behold, there was a great earthquake, for the angel of the Lord descended from heaven and came and rolled back the stone from the door and sat upon it. Now, why was it necessary to roll back the stone? To let him out? No, he was gone when the stone was rolled back. He was out of there. The stone was rolled not to let him out, but to let them in. His countenance was like lightning, his raiment white as snow, and for fear of him the keepers did shake, became as dead men. That guard there, they were very happy to leave after this. Verse 5, and the angel answered and said unto the women, fear not ye, for I know that ye seek Jesus, which was crucified. He is not here, for he is risen, as he said. And these are steps that every individual should take before he witnesses. First, he is not here, he's risen, as he said. There must be a conviction of that. Come see the place where the Lord lay. Have it settled in your own mind that Jesus died and rose again from the dead. And then we're to go and we're to tell. Verse 7, and go quickly and tell his disciples that he's risen from the dead. And behold, he goeth before you into Galilee. There shall ye see him. Lo, I've told you. Now they departed quickly from the sepulchre with fear and great joy, did run to bring his disciples word. And as they went to tell his disciples, behold, Jesus met them, saying, all hail, and they came and held him by the feet and worshipped him. Now we'll find out later that Mary was forbidden to touch his feet. Why the difference here? We'll see that when we get to it, and I'll have to hold it until then. Then said Jesus unto them, be not afraid, go tell my brethren that they go into Galilee, and there shall they see me. Now when they were going, behold, some of the watch came into the city and showed unto the chief priests all the things that were done. These men, these soldiers that were on guard duty, they went in and reported. They didn't know when he left. All they knew was that the stone was rolled away, it frightened them to death, and that this angel had appeared to the women. I don't think the soldiers saw it at all. But the soldiers took a look in, and they said he wasn't there. He was gone. Now, what are they going to say? And when they were assembled with the elders and had taken counsel, they gave large money unto the soldiers, saying, say ye, his disciples came by night and stole him away while we slept. That, may I say, is not a very plausible thing. Can you imagine a soldier today, for that matter? Are a soldier in that day, especially a Roman soldier, he's told that he's to guard a certain place, and he's to be sure nothing happens there. No one comes. Now, suppose that what he's supposed to guard, that someone does come and takes away the thing that he was to guard, and suppose his explanation is, I went to sleep. What do you think would happen to him? That soldier would be executed, as you well know. I can't imagine this story even ever becoming plausible, and yet it's used by the enemy, of course. Verse 14, and if this come to the governor's ears, we will persuade him and secure you. If this word would get out that that's what you did, well, the governor would have you for a firing squad. But we'll take care of that now. So they took the money and did as they were taught. And this saying is commonly reported among the Jews until this day. That is the story that was told, of course, by the enemy. Notice verse 16. We have now the Great Commission that is given. We have actually two extreme viewpoints of this so-called Great Commission. And very frankly, I think both of them are rather extreme. The Great Commission in Matthew, it's a source of controversy. One extreme group, they feel that the so-called Great Commission contains the only command for the church. This is it. And they just hang on to it. Others feel that it has no meaning for this day and it should be excluded from the church program. Now, both of these are extreme views, and both, to me, seem to be in error. We've endeavored to show that Matthew has direct application for us. And I think the Great Commission has an application for us today. And this doesn't mean that it'll not find a final and fuller meaning in the future. I think it will. But it's obvious that Matthew did not give the total record of the resurrection, and neither did he give us the total commission. Now, the commission in Matthew should be considered with the other Gospels, and especially with Acts 1:8, as well as with the other three Gospels. All of these give a full-orb command for the present day as well as the future. And I think that it all should be put together, given as a composite. Ye shall be witness unto me, beginning in Jerusalem and Judea and Samaria, and then unto the very ends of the earth. Ye shall be witnesses unto me, and you're to be endued with power from on high. Now, with that in mind, this is part of it. Then the 11 disciples went away into Galilee, into a mountain where Jesus had appointed them. And when they saw him, they worshipped him. But some doubted. That is the way it's been for 1,900 years. Some believe, some doubt. And right now, I'm sure there are people listening to me in both categories, but I rejoice that I believe most of them are in the category of those who believe. Now, and Jesus came and spake unto them, saying, all power is given unto me in heaven and in earth. He's speaking as the king. Go ye therefore and teach all nations. Now, I think this will have a real application in the Great Tribulation period. I'm sure it will even in the millennium. But friends, it has an application for us today. Go ye therefore and teach all nations, baptizing them in the name of the Father and of the Son and of the Holy Spirit. This is triune baptism, you see. Teaching them to observe all things whatsoever I've commanded you, and lo, I'm with you alway, even unto the end of the age, not the world. He says, I'll be with you. Now, I can't see anything that's wrong with this for today. Now, the Great Commission is not really, to me, the important thing right here. It's the great omission. There is an omission here. What is it that we don't have here? Well, I could almost wish and say, well, you read it over again. We'll talk about it next time. But we're going back to Exodus next time. So let me just say this. What is it that is omitted here? There's no ascension here. You know why? Because the kingdom is here upon the earth. And Matthew leaves the king upon the earth because this is where the king is to be. Now, he takes his own out of the world to be with himself. And the ascension is essential for that. Now, will you notice in closing?

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We all know that ministry begins, continues, and succeeds only through prayer. 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Well, we're on the move as we travel back to the Old Testament to a book Dr. McGee nicknamed The Great Redemption Story. I'm Steve Schwetz, and I'll save a seat just for you.

0: Our story on the Bible Bus today is just one step in a five-year journey through the entire Word of God. 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Is this your story too?
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0: Starting off today's Leading the Way with a few words of biblical truth, here's Bible teacher and author, Dr. Michael Youssef.
1: Fear of death has no place in the life of a Christian. Fear of death is Satan's way to defeat us. Once we start living in fear, Satan has won. But I must confess to you that if I did not know the resurrected Christ, if I did not know that Jesus, who defeated death and the grave, is awaiting me on the other side, if I did not know him as my beloved Lord and Savior of my life, if I did not know how wonderful heaven is, I would be fearful of death too.
0: When reading and studying the Bible, we often perceive the lives of those we read about to be completely different from what we're experiencing right now in 2026, distancing the impact of their stories a little bit. And yet, they were just like us. This series of messages from Dr. Youssef looks at people that God lists in the Bible, and specifically lists in the book of Hebrews as examples of great faith. And when you look really closely, they are just like you and me. To allow Dr. Youssef just as much time as possible, let's go to him now and learn how ordinary lives become extraordinary.
1: Death is a very touchy subject. It's a very emotional subject. Death is fearful to many people. It really is. The subject of death is negative. As a matter of fact, this generation of preachers today, this generation of writers today, have been so influenced by the secular mindset and by the secular culture in thinking that your best life is here and now, that this life is all that really matters, that we must cling to this life at any cost and for as long as we can. Many a pulpit today reflecting cultural thinking on the subject instead of biblical thinking and biblical teaching. Many Christians have been impacted by pagan worldview instead of biblical worldview. Pagan worldview that says that we can prolong this life. A pagan worldview that says that we can expand this lifespan of ours, that we can actually postpone the inevitable. All of these falsehoods are propagated by snake oil salesmen and women. Now, beloved, listen to me. This is the antithesis of what the Bible teaches. For the Bible said, it is appointed unto man to die once. It is appointed in heaven. Jesus said, who of you, by worrying, you're going to add a few minutes to your life? And the answer is, none of us. And here's where the confusion comes from. I want you to listen to me very carefully, because this is the point where the confusion really comes in. The Bible teaches that our bodies are the dwelling places of the Holy Spirit. Now, this is for the believers in Jesus Christ, not everybody. The Apostle Paul called that the temple of the Holy Spirit, namely wherever the Holy Spirit resides becomes a temple. Our earthly bodies are therefore a stewardship that we have from God. And that stewardship of our bodies tells us that we must guard against all sins that can harm the body. Paul said that we must guard against sexual sins because that is dishonoring to that body in which the Holy Spirit dwells. It's dishonoring to the Holy Spirit himself. And that stewardship runs the whole gamut from the food we eat to the physical exercises that we need to do to taking your pills. Why? Why are we supposed to take care of this body? You see, pagan culture says, okay, you need to take care of that body so that you what? Live longer. So that you may prolong your life. That's secular thinking. That is humanistic thinking. That is not biblical teaching. So, why do we must be good stewards of this body? So that we can be effective in serving the living God. So that we may be clean vessels for His use. So that we may be good instruments to be used by God for the glory of God. But the snake oil salespeople would say to you, would say to us, you must do these things so that you may live longer. I know some of you are bristling, the gritting of the teeth, and I know some of you are disagreeing with me, but listen to me. Just wait. Be patient with me, okay? I know why you're bristling. I know why. Because you have bought into this false teaching of our culture. It really has penetrated every area of our lives. And let me tell you something. I am one guy who watches what I eat and I exercise on a regular basis, and I do take care of this body, but I know that it's not so that I might live longer, because the day is appointed in heaven. Listen to me. The day in which you were born, you had no choice with that. That was appointed in heaven. That date was written in heaven. The day you go and meet the Lord in heaven, that too is appointed in heaven and cannot be changed. No one can change that. Now, beloved, here's what you need to understand. Fear of death has no place in the life of a Christian. Fear of death has no room in the Christian life. Fear of death is Satan's way to defeat us. Fear of death is man's way to manipulate us. Fear of death is not from God. Once we start living in fear, Satan has won. But I must confess to you that if I did not know the resurrected Christ, if I did not know that Jesus, who defeated death and the grave, is awaiting me on the other side, if I did not know Him as my beloved Lord and Savior of my life, if I did not know how wonderful heaven is, I would be fearful of death too. Amen. I would. Amen. Listen to me. As a child of the living God, as an heir and co-heir with Christ, as a prince and princess in waiting, as an inheritors of the entire universe awaiting us, as we walk with Christ now, believing the promises now, we have confidence and we don't have fear. Why? Because you can confidently say that no one can lay a finger on me unless God permits it. Because I belong to God, and therefore I am under God's heavenly protection program until the day comes and He says to me, now it's time to come and see your heavenly daddy. Unless He decides that, until He decides that, I am invincible, I'm indestructible, I am untouchable, and I'm fearless. Amen belongs here. But listen to me. When that day comes, which will come to every one of us, don't fool yourself. it's going to come to all of us. But when that day comes to me, it's going to be a great day for me. I know some of you are going to be sorry. Not many, but some. My family will miss me until we meet again in heaven. I understand that. We've experienced that separation, and I know how tough it is for those who are living. But not for the believer. You see, for me, that's going to be a great day when I go. It's going to be the day of my reigning and ruling with Christ in heaven. It's going to be my coronation day. It's going to be my graduation day. It's going to be my celebration day. And the Bible said in Psalm 116, precious in the sight of the Lord is the death of His godly ones. Can you say that with me? Precious in the sight of the Lord is the death of His godly ones. Paul said, for me to live is Christ, and to die is what? Amen. Amen. God bless you. So Hebrews chapter 11, verses 20 and 21 and 22 tells us about three men. And these three men exercised the power of faith in death. The one thing that Hebrews 11, 20, 21 and 22 wants us all to get is this. That no matter what happens in life, you can exercise faith in death. In fact, with the exception of Joseph, listen to me, the exception of Joseph, those three guys did not live a good, faithful lives. Like us, they were not always perfectly trusting in God. Like us, many times they succumbed to their fears. Like us, many times they compromised their convictions. Like us, many times they took things into their own hands and made a mess of things. Like us, they, by the grace of God, continued until the day they went to be with the Lord. And the reason these three men were chosen here in Hebrews 11, 20, 21, and 22 is because of their faith that was manifested in their death. Now you can turn with me to Hebrews 11, if you haven't already, beginning at verse 20. By faith, Isaac blessed Jacob, then Esau, in regard to their future. By faith, Jacob, when he was dying, blessed each of Joseph's sons and worshipped as he leaned on the top of his staff. By faith, Joseph, when his end was near, spoke about the exodus of the Israelites from Egypt and gave instructions about his bones. Here are three men. Regardless of their ups and downs in life, they died trusting in the promises of God. Regardless of their failures and successes in life, they left a legacy of faith when they died. Regardless of their strengths and weaknesses, all three exhorted the next generation to trust and believe in the promises of God that they will happen, whether it's in their lifetime or in the lifetime of their children. Regardless of these three men's joys and sorrows in life, they left behind not a fortune as much as a bequest of faith. Bequest in what God said. Now, there's something very important here that I don't want you to miss. You know, and I know, that it is easy to start strong, easy to start with enthusiasm, but it is the finishing well that really matters. It is the finish line that really is important. It is the ending that really counts. Let me illustrate this. Just give you an example from everyday life. The name Mickey Thompson used to be one of the most recognized names in auto racing. Before NASCAR, he was big name. His team built the fastest cars on track. But none of them ever brought Thompson a checkered flag. In all 29 races that his cars has entered into, they often took the lead, but never won a race. You say, why? Because they never finished a race. Thompson could make the fastest cars, but he could not build them to last. They all broke down during the race. Engines blew up, gearboxes broke, carburetors failed. Thompson's cars were good starters. Thompson's cars were good runners, but Thompson's cars were not good finishers. Hebrews 11, 20, 21, and 22 praises Isaac, Jacob, and Joseph for finishing well. For finishing well. For running the race all the way to the end. They did not conk out right before the finish line. What is their secret? All three of them trusted in the promises of God to their forefather Abraham. You see, every one of them believed that promise of God. What did God promise Abraham? Three things. He promised Abraham a land of promise. He promised Abraham a great nation. And he promised Abraham that the Messiah will come from the loin of his descendants through Jacob's line. None of these three men have experienced any of these promises of God. They did not see it with their eyes. They did not experience it themselves. But they believed them by faith. They knew God is going to keep His word no matter what happens. And not only that, but they could tell each subsequent generation that they must believe and trust in the promises of God. They delivered to the next generation a bequest of faith. They left their descendants a legacy of trusting in the promises of God, of taking God at His word, no matter how much it delay, no matter how much it doesn't appear like it, but it's going to happen. They told their progenies to wait expectantly for the promises of God to be fulfilled. Now, I want to just give you the span of time, okay? From the time that God gave Abraham the promise and he said, your descendants will go to Egypt into slavery, and then I'll bring them out again. So from the time of Abraham receiving the promise to the time they actually got into the promised land, it was about 400 years. And then 1,600 years later, the promise completely and totally fulfilled when Jesus Christ, the descendant of Abraham, came on the scene from heaven. The Son of Man, the Son of God. But it was 200 years, if you remember the 400 years before they got out, is 200 years from the time God promised Abraham and Joseph was passing that legacy into his children. 200 years. It was 200 years more before Moses came, which we'll see in the next message, and took them out of the land of the slavery into the promised land. Just think about this. 200 years later, what Joseph said to his descendants took place. I wish I had the time that I can go through all the lives of those three guys, but I don't, so I'm going to go very fast, very quickly. Isaac, the son of promise. My goodness, he turned out to be a colorless guy. He cared more about his stomach and his taste of food than the promises of God. He really did. I mean, literally, he had to be tricked into obedience to the will of God through his wife. Through the younger son, Jacob, is the promise going to be fulfilled. But he was trying to do a run around God's promises and was going to bless Esau. Why? Because of his gluttony. Esau was a boy who was out wild, you know, catching wild food and cooking it for his father just the way he likes it. And he allowed that gluttony to cloud his vision of what God said to Rebekah. Two nations come out of your womb, but the younger shall rule the older. But he obeyed nonetheless at the end. And that's what the Hebrews 11 is trying to tell us. Jacob turned Israel, God changing his name. He was a schemer and he was a manipulator. He was a deceiver. He could experience some incredible spiritual heights, like a vision of the coming Messiah with the ladder coming up from heaven to earth and the angels up and down. And he can see that vision, the spiritual height in his life. And he could experience spiritual lows that caused him to manipulate and to cheat. But his last dying act was to pass the spiritual legacy to the sons of Joseph. Joseph was the exception of all three because he remained faithful all of his life. From the time he was a teenager, he was faithful to God. The time he was a young man, he was faithful to God. God destined him for the throne of Egypt, the superpower of the day, albeit through the pit and the prison, but he got to the palace nonetheless. He left a legacy of faith. He exhorted his children. He said, you are going to see the promises of God fulfilled. And if you don't, then you tell your next generation. He said, I am so confident that God will keep his word. It doesn't matter how many hundreds of years it's going to take. And therefore, I want you to promise me that you will take my bones with you when you leave Egypt. I mean, that's confidence in the promise of God. And they did. As they got onto the Exodus, they made sure to carry Joseph's bones with them. You see, he believed the promises of God, even though he did not experience it fully. All three men, they may have faltered and they may have fumbled in life, yet they gave their children the greatest inheritance that they could ever give anyone. Legacy of trusting in the promises of God. Legacy of believing in the Word of God. Legacy of believing in God's plan for the life. Legacy of believing and worshiping God alone, not any other gods. So let me ask you this question. Regardless of your age, have you ever asked yourself, what legacy are you leaving behind? Some of you may say, well, Michael, I'm young and I can't think of that right now. Why not? If you ever want to get to the finish line, you've got to start in the line somewhere. You might as well start now. Are you planning to leave your descendants money? Let me assure you, money can ruin them. Are you planning on leaving them possessions? Let me assure you that possessions could possess them. But if you are planning on leaving your descendants, your testimony of how God saved you, of how God redeemed you, of how God provided for you, of how God blessed you, then you are leaving them the greatest legacy you could leave them. What legacy are you leaving the body of Christ? Is it souls that are saved because of things you have done and said that are going to meet you in heaven and thank you for what you've done? Is it lives that are transformed because of what you have done through the power of Christ? Recently, I was reading the statistics of some family in Pennsylvania left $404 million to the Nature Conservancy. $404 million. I said, that's fine. But I wonder who shall give to save the lost? When I read about Bill Gates Foundation giving $3.3 billion to education, I said, fine, but I wonder who will give to the preaching of the only message that can change the world? When I read about Ted Turner giving $1 billion to saving the environment, I would say, fine, but I wonder who will give to those who can be saved from darkness of sin? When I read about Jeffrey Bean giving $20 million to the Society of the Prevention of Cruelty to Animals, I said, that's okay, but I wonder who's going to give to the only message that prevents cruelty to humanity. Like Thompson's cars, there are many people who start well, but end badly. And that is why Hebrews 11, 20, 21, 22 tells us about the importance of ending well. Regardless of your age, plan to end well. Because when you plan to end well, you're going to go well.
0: Thank you for making time in your day for Leading the Way with Dr. Michael Youssef. Would you like to chat about faith questions? Begin a conversation with a Leading the Way pastor or a counselor today. And start by filling out a brief contact form at ltw.org/Jesus.
2: You know, my friends, I believe that you and I share the same goal in life. The reason you are my partner in this ministry is because you want to glorify Jesus. You want to see his name lifted high. You want to see people snatched out of the jaws of Satan and sin. You want people move from heading toward hell to heaven. And therefore, it is vitally important that we do this in practical ways. Because in the end, as all we want is to hear from the lips of our precious Lord Jesus, well done. You notice he didn't say much done, but he said well done. He expects us to be faithful with whatever he has given us. Well done, good and faithful servant. 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
9: There's a new bill to bring the Ten Commandments from the Bible back into schools. Stay tuned. You'll want to hear this.
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9: A new effort in Alabama would place the Ten Commandments in certain classrooms within public schools. 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
1: Why do you believe what you believe? Because what you believe determines how you live. And so it's a very important question to ask yourself, particularly as a Christian, because there is a real sense in which we are called upon to justify our belief systems, not just to our neighbor, but to ourselves, because we are called to be mature in our faith. Paul tells us to be babes in evil, but in our understanding to be adults, which means we have to use the minds that God has given us to see the basis for our truth.
2: No concept has been so under assault in our contemporary culture than that of truth. Who gets to say what the truth is? Do we each have our own personal truth? Can there be such a thing as alternative facts? In a world without thinking, all this may very well be the case. But in reality, God made us to think, and He has given us the tools to know truth. Hello and welcome to another episode of Renewing Your Mind. Thanks for joining us. Today we continue in Dr. R.C. 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
1: Recently, I saw a bumper sticker that I got a little bit of a kick out of. It said, "I am a golfer, therefore I lie." Could have said, "I'm a fisherman, therefore I lie." And obviously, this humorous bumper sticker was a takeoff on a very famous phrase that finds its origin in the teaching of René Descartes, whom we have been looking at briefly. And if you remember from your college days or even your high school days, that famous formula that was first set forth by Descartes was what? Cogito, ergo, sum. I think, therefore, I am. Now, we might be somewhat amused or bemused by this, that somebody would be famous for setting forth a formula about something that we would take for granted. You might ask the question, why would any philosopher spend any time or effort trying to prove or to demonstrate his own existence? Why would a man like Descartes labor to establish this particular proposition? We all know, or maybe we don't all know, but many of us know that there is a somewhat esoteric school of philosophy that rears its head periodically throughout Western history called solipsism. And solipsism has never really taken a hold of a culture in any significant way, but solipsism is the idea that all of reality is an illusion or a projection of our own imagination. It raises the philosophical question, how do I know, for example, that you are real or not simply a Fig Newton of my imagination or a character in one of my dreams? And then it gets even more bizarre when we ask the question, how do I know I'm not a character in one of your dreams? We've seen in the past how sometimes our dreams can be so intense and acute and graphic in their imagery that after we awaken, we're not quite sure whether what we have dreamed was real or imagined. And so some philosophers have, from a somewhat skeptical perspective, offered a philosophy that says you can't be sure of your own personal existence, even something that you take for granted as you do, that you indeed are. Now, if we could transpose Descartes over into the 20th century, we may begin to see a little bit of why this is not just a philosopher's game for him to be laboring the point of his own existence. We hear frequently the idea that we are living in the age of relativism and that there is no such thing as objective truth or absolute truth. We are told by existential philosophy, by relativism, that truth is subjectivity, or that truth is simply a matter of one's personal preference, and that there is no such thing as fact or objective reality. And I might just add in passing that such an assertion is devastating to historic Christianity, because Christianity is based upon certain propositions that we believe to be absolutely true, not to mention the existence of God, for example, and His Word, the truth claims of the New Testament, that we're not saying that the resurrection of Christ was a subjective experience that you can take or leave according to your own personal preferences, but we see it as an objective reality in the midst of history that imposes a crisis on every human being who is called to respond to it. And so when you're living in a culture, when people are saying there is no such thing as truth, or there is no such thing as objectivity, and nothing can be known with any degree of certitude, it's into that environment that somebody like a Descartes steps to try to demonstrate at least one premise that is indubitable, that can be objectively and demonstrably proven. Now, again, Descartes did not live in the 20th century. He lived in the 17th century and is generally conceded to be the chief spokesman of a school of philosophy that arose in the 17th century and dominated Western thought in that time, which is called the school of rationalism. And we'll come back to this idea of rationalism a little bit later on. But for now, let's look at Descartes and his role in the history of Christian thought and of Western philosophy. It's interesting to note that he lived in the 17th century, the century that followed immediately on the heels of the 16th century. That's an absolute fact. That's one you can take to the bank, that the 17th century followed right after the 16th century. But the great news, or the big news of the 16th century, the grand upheaval in the world of thought in the 16th century, was clearly the Protestant Reformation, which some historians have considered to be either the most or the second most pivotal event that shapes culture today in the entire history of Western thought. Because what happened in the 16th century Reformation, apart from all of the theological disputes about justification and about the authority of the Bible and so on, was the collapse of Christian unity and the monolithic authority of the church. Now, from early centuries and on through the Middle Ages, a particular axiom developed within the life of the church that was captured in a little Latin phrase. I've already gone 5 or 10 minutes since the last Latin phrase, so we haven't strung them together too rapidly. But we have the Latin phrase, fides implicitum. Now, that may sound strange to your ears, but you've heard the term fide, in terms of justification by faith alone, or adestes fidelis, or semper fidelis, always faithful, the Marine Corps motto, and so on. And so we know that the word fides has something to do with faith. And the word implicitum is the word from which we get the English term implicit. Now, fides implicitum was declared by the church as to have an implicit faith. And not in the sense of a vaguely implied faith, but you've heard the expression in our culture, I want you to trust me implicitly. What does that mean? Without question, without rancor, without a rebellious spirit, but you're called to acquiesce to my authority as a teacher, and I just want you to believe it because I said so. This is the kind of thing that parents do to their children all the time after you get a little bit weary of answering their why questions, and you patiently try to explain the reason for your decision to them. After the sixth or seventh why, you finally resort to because I said so. And at that point, you're asking for a surrender or an acquiescence of the child that they would take your word for something. Now, this may seem like an extremely arrogant thing for a church to be propagating to its people that they should acquiesce through an implicit faith to whatever is taught by the church. But the idea, even though it was not defined yet and was not defined until 1870, the idea of the infallibility of the church was already in place. Now, if indeed the church is infallible when it teaches things de fide in its pastoral role here, if the church has the grace of God that renders its teachings infallible, then would it not be entirely appropriate for a person to acquiesce implicitly? Let's take it away from the realm of the church, which we see is so marred with the corruption of humanness and so on, and let's go to God. Would a thinking person, a rational person, blindly, or maybe that's too strong a word, but would he simply render an implicit faith to anything uttered by Almighty God? Or would we say, I don't care who you are, O Creator, I want to see your credentials, and I, well, all right, so God shows the credentials, and you know that it is God, and you know something about this God, that he's omniscient, that he's eternal, and if you encountered a being that you were convinced was eternal, and knew everything, and was all righteous, and he made a proposition to you, would you believe it? I mean, you've seen the bumper sticker. I've talked about this before. I've seen it many times. God said it. I believe it. That settles it. And I've objected to that bumper sticker, saying that's not a very good bumper sticker for Christians to be using. There's something seriously wrong with that bumper sticker. And what is it? God says it. I believe it. That settles it. As if what settles the matter is my acceptance of what God has said? No, no, no, no, no, no. If God says it, that settles it. If it is the God of heaven and earth who is eternal, omniscient, and righteous, you get the point. To give anything less than a fides implicitum to God would be arrogant. If we knew that it was God who was speaking, what creature would have any right to challenge the truthfulness of what comes from the mouth of God? So it is not a matter of really blind faith for the Christian to place his trust in the living God when God speaks about things that we don't fathom by our own naked intellect. And so that's why sometimes people get the idea that faith, as it manifests itself in the Christian life, is something gratuitous, that is something irrational, something that reflects some psychological weakness in us, and that the only way we can affirm the existence of anything is by having an immediate demonstrative proof of it. Oh, no, wait a minute. What Descartes was getting at is this. If we can establish the objective existence of God, then his very existence puts a major spin on how we interpret everything in the universe. Because if you see a plant growing or a process taking place before your scrutiny in a laboratory, and you know that there is no God, how you understand the significance of the growth of that plant or the progress of that particular activity will be radically conditioned by that axiom that there is no God. On the other hand, if you know that there is a God who is transcendent and eternal and the creator of all things, and he governs all things that come to pass and so on, your understanding of the flower, your understanding of life itself is radically changed. That is the most important controlling premise to all thought. That's why every person's worldview is either, in the final analysis, theocentric, that is, God-centered, or anthropocentric, man-centered. So there's no more important premise than the premise of the existence of God. Now, again, I can't answer every question that comes up about the truth claims of Christianity. But if a person understands that God exists and that he is eternal and omniscient and so on, and if we can come to the conviction that the scripture is his word, then would it be irrational to acquiesce to the teaching of scripture? If it is true that this is his word, and as Jesus proclaimed, his word is truth, wouldn't we be insane not to acquiesce to every word that proceedeth forth from his mouth? Now, of course, the great controversy is it his word? And I understand that, and I understand the burden of Christian apologetics to give evidence that it is the word of God. But what I'm saying again is, if you are convinced on objective grounds that it is the word of God, how foolish would it be to carp and attack the truthfulness of what it says? If it's the word of God, then it must be true. And if it's true, you are to acquiesce to it. But you see, in the life of the church in the 16th century, with the collapse of the unity of the church and the authority of the Pope, and with the authority of the Pope, the authority of church councils, people were left staggered with this concept of an implicit faith in the teaching of the church. People still believed in putting their faith implicitly in God, but now we had a dispute about not is there a God, but the question now is, what does God say? And what does what God says, what does it mean? Because you have the best minds of the church in the 16th century coming into mortal conflict over crucial theological affirmations. And so the person in the street was confused. Is Luther right? Is this Protestant movement that is sweeping across Europe, is it the truth of Christianity? Or are guys like Knox and Calvin and Zwingli and Luther heretics, and the church in Rome, are they telling us the truth? Is Luther right when he says that the sole authority that binds the conscience is the scripture? Or does the church have equal authority along with the scripture? Is the church also infallible? You see, these questions now were having a devastating impact upon everybody, not just on scholars, but on the people in the street. I mean, sometimes they would say, well, I'll be a Lutheran because the governor of my territory is Lutheran, or I'll be Catholic because the prince over here is Catholic, and people started making decisions like that. Whereas the thinking people began to say, wait a minute, I want to know who's telling the truth here. These sides can't both be right. somebody here is wrong. Maybe they're both wrong, but they certainly both cannot be right. And so in a very real sense, as we make the transition into the 17th century, the basic question was the question, how do I know what is true? How can I know what is true? And all of a sudden, philosophy now takes a hard look afresh at the question of epistemology. And the study of epistemology, which dominated philosophical thought in the 17th and 18th century, is the study of that simple question, how do you know what you know? How do we come to beliefs that we hold? Are they gratuitous? Are they grounded in nothing? Or is there some kind of objective basis for the truths that we affirm? It's almost like everything flipped back to ground zero, and the church had to start all over again, and Western philosophy had to start all over again, asking the question that Pontius Pilate asked Jesus at his trial, what is truth? And not only what is truth, how can I know it? And beyond that, even worse, where the voices of skepticism were saying, well, if Luther can't get it together, and the church can't get it together, and Luther and Calvin can't agree, and Roman Catholic Church and Protestants can't agree, people became cynical and saying, truth is unknowable. We can't know anything with certainty. It's into that situation that Descartes came. We've been told from ancient times that the unexamined life is not worth living, and I agree with that. And yet I must find myself in a small minority because I find it difficult to find many people who put their own philosophies and their religious convictions under a microscope and ask themselves, why do I believe what I believe? Do I believe it simply because it's been passed on to me by my parents or the subcultural community that I've been in? Am I a Republican just simply because I live in the midst of Republicans? Or have I really thought through the issues that divide people on political theory? Why do you believe what you believe? Because what you believe determines how you live. And so it's a very important question to ask yourself, particularly as a Christian, because there is a real sense in which we are called upon to justify our belief systems. Not just to our neighbor, but to ourselves. Because we are called to be mature in our faith. Paul tells us to be babes in evil, but in our understanding to be adults, which means we have to use the minds that God has given us to see the basis for our truth. This should not threaten us. It should encourage us. As the more carefully, I believe, we examine the data of Scripture, the more amazed we will be at the internal harmony and profundity of it.
2: God has given us the means to know truth, and that's amazing. What a source of comfort and confidence that is. We don't need to be anxious, as the world is, wondering what the truth is. We know it, and we can find it in Scripture. We've barely scratched the surface of this series, and with only two more episodes to go this week, there is a lot we won't get to. 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

0: 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And so from the Christian perspective, we have to ask, how does our consciousness include and relate not only the consciousness we have of ourselves, but how does the consciousness of ourself relate to our consciousness of God?
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4: Hi, this is Kim from sunny South Florida, and I'd like to share with you some exciting things that God is doing in the world of arts and entertainment. Join me now for A Heart for Hollywood. Proverbs 27:11 says, "Be wise, my son, and bring joy to my heart." Bringing joy to God's heart. I'd always interpreted that verse to mean, if I'm godly, I'll have some sort of joy. No, when I'm following God, it makes him happy. He gets joy by seeing his children being wise, using and applying the instruction that he's given us. As a teacher, I feel joy when my students are applying the wisdom that I've given them. That brings me joy. As parents, we feel such joy when we see our kids following our instruction, when we see them learning how to walk, how to ride a bike, everything that we've taught them, when we see it in fruition, it makes us feel joy. God's a creator, and in the beginning, he created our earth. He created us, and it gave him joy. He felt it was good. He felt it was very good. And it says in Job that the angels celebrated with him over his creation. So when he's creating something good, it brought joy. When we're creating something good, it brings him joy. God honoring films and music bring God joy. When we, as his children, make choices to attend God honoring films, to play God honoring music, these things give him joy because we're making wise choices. He has joy in seeing us learn. He has joy in seeing us make wise decisions. So when we go to see a movie, let's make some wise choices. I think you're going to find joy along the way too. I saw Jesus Revolution and it was so uplifting, so fun. A true story of how the Holy Spirit moved. The George Foreman movie that's coming out April 28th. The story of the transformation of an angry young man who used his fist for his life and for his successes was touched by God and turned into a man full of joy. There's an upcoming Christian film festival in Orlando, May 3rd through 6th. You can go there and you can meet Christians who are making these wonderful God-honoring films. You can be part of that process as a filmmaker or as someone who just enjoys film. There's worship, there's instruction, there's wonderful things going on that are all God-honoring. So why don't we bring God some joy and make some wise choices in what we're doing in our viewing and listening and attendance? And remember, in all of this, keep praying for Hollywood. Thank you for joining me today, and thank you for continuing to pray for this most influential mission field. Please continue to pray for Hollywood and for the creative artists that God is using to change our culture.
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0: Day at 11:30 a.m. and 5:30 p.m. at the Friendship with God Fellowship Church located in Santee, California at 9336 Abraham Way. 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
1: He shall be seen, says it in Hebrews. He shall be seen. He saw Jesus in the future, in the Mount of the Lord, seen like that ram being offered instead of us. Worst time, set time. When the disciples said it was worst time, too dangerous to go back into Judea, they were really saying that Jesus didn't have the power to protect himself or them if he went back into Judea. This is seen in what Thomas says in verse 16, Thomas says, then said Thomas, which is called Didymus, unto his fellow disciples, let us also go that we may die with him. That's what we got to do. We'll go, but we'll die. He's saying, if we returned with him in Judah, certain death. All right, so let's go. We'll die with him. That's not crediting Jesus with the power to protect himself and them. But why was Thomas willing to go with them and die with him? It was because Thomas said these words with him, with him. See, that's verse 16. Let us also go that we may die with him. We can go anywhere. We can do anything as long as it's with Jesus, as Moses said in Exodus 33:15. Moses said unto God, if thy presence go not with me, carry us not up hence. He says, if you're not going, I'm not going. We can go through the valley of death and not have any fear as long as it's with him. Psalm 23:4. Yea, though I walk through the valley of the shadow of death, I will fear no evil, for thou art with me. We can go through floodwaters. We can go through raging rivers. We can walk through fire as long as it's with him. Isaiah 43:2. When thou passest through the waters, I will be with thee. And through the rivers, they shall not overflow thee. When thou walkest through the fire, thou shalt not be burned, neither shall the flame kindle upon thee. And the with him is seen with one word that Jesus used in verse 7. It's the word us. Verse 7, then after that saith he to his disciples, let us go into Judea again. He didn't say to his disciples, go into Judea. I'm going to stay back here. I'll take shelter back here. God brings us into many dangers in life, but he never sends us alone. He goes with us into those dangers. So here we have Jesus suggesting to walk right into the mouth of danger, and the disciples are afraid. They're really afraid for themselves to the point where they're thinking, all right, this is where we're going to die. And Jesus, looking at their fear, he says to them in verse 9, are there not 12 hours in the day? And when he says that about 12 hours in the day, he's really talking about daylight, the time when there's daylight. He's saying, aren't there 12 hours of daylight? And when he saw the daylight, when Jesus saw the daylight, every day that Jesus saw daylight, he felt pressure. It was the pressure of John 9:4. Where Jesus said, I must work the works of him that sent me while it's day. The night cometh when no man can work. So he looks at the day. Here's how his thought process goes. He looks at the day. I got work to do today. I got work that I got to get done today. How many hours in daylight have already come and gone for me to have gotten my work done today? How many hours of daylight are still left for me to get this day's work done? Night's coming. That's going to close the daylight. So he sees daylight as an opportunity And he sees nightfall as the close of that opportunity. Daylight for us represents opportunities that are limited in time. And if we don't take that opportunity, we may not have them again. An encounter with a lost person is an opportunity to bring the gospel to that person. We need to feel the pressure that Jesus felt, the pressure that nightfall for that opportunity is coming. We may never have that opportunity again. Opportunity to do good for God. It's got a limited amount of time. Opportunity may not come again. Night's coming. Reminds me of lightning deals on Amazon. I spent a lot of time on Amazon. I go to the University of Amazon. And when there's an offer for a lightning deal, a really good price, it's interesting. There's a timer there, and you're all seeing that, and it's counting down even seconds. And you feel pressure. You got to make a decision. You going to buy it or not? Click buy now or don't, you know? Because before the time runs out, because the price goes back up a certain amount. When Jesus said in verse 9, there are only 12 hours in daylight, he's wanting to see opportunities in our life like Amazon lightning deals where the timer is running and we got to make a move. And then Jesus said that if a person acts during the daytime, he won't stumble because he can see the light of the world, this world. Now, Jesus said, what is the light of this world? He said that already in John 8:12. Then spake Jesus again unto them, saying, I am the light of the world. He that followeth me shall not walk in darkness. The disciples are afraid. They have fear. But fear takes away our confidence. It takes away our assurance. It takes away our boldness. It makes us stumble. Now, it reminds me of, in Loretto, you know, we have that marina. Launch the boats to the marina. And the wall of the marina, it's got two sides. It's got a marina side, it's got a seaside. And the water on the seaside, those rocks, the water around those rocks, it's full of fish. A lot of fish. There are fishermen there. They're catching snapper, barracudas, rooster fish. I mean, like every cast. Well, in order to do that, you gotta walk down those rocks. You gotta get a little closer. Because you can't do it from up there on the walkway. You got to get down there closer to the water. Well, those rocks are covered with algae. They're slippery. You never see fishermen there at nighttime. Or when I go out early in the morning where it's pitch black, you never see fishermen there because they need light to see the rocks so they can plant their feet firmly and with confidence on the rocks. And at nighttime, it's bad. Stumble, fall, hurt yourself. Jesus is the light of this world. Jesus calls us to venture into stressful situations, dangerous situation, and he's going to go with us, and he gives us the confidence and the assurance to go. He's saying in verse 9, he stumbleth not because he sees the light of this world. Disciples, he was calling them, come on, let's go into a dangerous Judea. Eyes fixed on Jesus, light of the world, they won't stumble with fear. Point is that daylight gives us a boldness and a confidence. Job describes it, the boldness, as a bold warrior in Job 41:29. And he says, darts, arrows, are counted as stubble. He laughing at the shaking of a spear. The boldness of that warrior, he looks at arrows and he says, little stones, I'll walk on them. He sees a spear being shaken at him. He laughs. That's the boldness that a person has who decides to go with Jesus into dangerous situations to do the will of God. In contrast, a person who knows God, calling him to go with God and grab opportunities in a stressful, dangerous situation, but he decides to play it safe. He decides to take a less dangerous road in life. That person has fear. A person is fearful. And it's a person who's really described in Leviticus 26:36. Upon them that are left alive of you, I will send a faintness into their hearts in the lands of their enemies, and the sound of a shaken leaf shall chase them. They shall flee as fleeing from a sword, and they shall fall when none pursueth. Sound of a leaf just shaking with the wind is enough to terrify him and think of, oh, it's the sound of a sword. He doesn't laugh. He runs in fear. falls down running. He sees, well, there's no one chasing me. So Jesus says in verse 7, let us go into Judea. He's saying he was going to go into Judea, and he's inviting them to go with him. He meant, I'm not staying here by the River Jordan anymore. I'm going into Judea. Jesus, as the light of the disciples, was leaving where they were at the River Jordan River. They're going into Judea. If the disciples had decided because of fear to stay where they were, they would have been there without Jesus, because Jesus was going to Judea. Their light was leaving for a dangerous place. If they decided to play it safe, not go into this dangerous Judea, they would have been without their light, Jesus, and that would have been in danger. In verse 10, if a man walk in the night, he stumbleth, because there's no light in him. Message comes to us. Our primary goal in life, go where Jesus asks us to go. Join him. Don't play it safe in life to avoid all stressful and dangerous situations. When we speak about Jesus to a lost person, it's stressful. It's potentially dangerous. I remember one fellow here, a Jewish friend of mine here in San Diego. I talked to him about Jesus, slugged me right on the side of the jaw. Oh, my dear friend. But if Jesus is going with us to bring the gospel to a lost person, we go with Jesus and our souls will be flooded with light. But if because of fear, we turn away, stress and danger, we stumble. Now, the next verse says in verse 11, these things said he, and after that he saith to them, our friend Lazarus sleepeth, but I go that I may awake him out of sleep. Now, that makes it clear that what he said about daylight and night was the daylight was an opportunity for them to go with Jesus into Judea, dangerous place, and see the greatest thing they'd ever seen in their lives, which was Jesus going to raise Lazarus back again. A once-in-a-lifetime opportunity for them to see something change their lives forever. For them to decide not to go with Jesus because it was dangerous, play it safe, make them losers. And he tells them, what a great opportunity. Now he tells them what they're going to see. Verse 11, our friend Lazarus sleepeth, but I go that I may awake him out of sleep. Now he tells them they got an opportunity to see something they never saw before. He's awaking a person out of the sleep of death. But he describes Lazarus as our friend Lazarus. Lazarus has just been described in verse 3 as he whom thou lovest. Lazarus has just been described in verse 3, the person that Jesus loved. Lazarus has just been described in verse 3 as the friend of Jesus. But here in verse 11, Jesus doesn't call Lazarus the man I love, Lazarus. He doesn't call Lazarus my friend Lazarus is sick. It's not my friend Lazarus. It's in verse 7, our friend Lazarus. Now that's very significant. He calls Lazarus our friend Lazarus. For the disciples, Jesus was their friend. Jesus told them that in John 15:15, I have called you friends. Something very special about saying a person, my friend. This really came home to me with my son Joseph. Joseph was telling me about a person, he said, he's my friend. He said that. Now, if you know Joseph, Joseph is a very loyal person. Friendship is very special for Joseph. He really values friendship in his friends. He says, when Joseph said, he's my friend, he's saying that person's very special to me. I want to spend time with them. I care about them. Joseph has a Chinese friend named Leo. Leo and Joseph were postdoctoral fellows, immunologists in the same lab in the UCSD. Leo is Joseph's friend. And Joseph says, Leo's my friend. Leo is now working in Chicago. Leo is a homosexual, and Joseph wants to see him delivered from homosexuality because Joseph cares about Leo. Leo is Joseph's friend. Leo told Joseph that he would go to church with him. Joseph told me that Leo is now in Chicago working in a company, and Joseph told me he's going to go to Chicago just to go to the Moody Church with Leo. He's going to do all that for Leo because Leo is Joseph's friend. And Leo has a need. He's got to come out of homosexuality. So Joseph cares because Leo is Joseph's friend. To call a person a friend It's very special. And Jesus has just called Lazarus in verse 11, our friend. Lazarus has a need. Got to come out of death. Jesus cares because Lazarus is Jesus' friend. Jesus was the friend of the disciples. Lazarus was a friend of Jesus. That made Lazarus the friend of the disciples, because the friend of my friend is my friend also. That reminds me, last week, you know my friend Chris. Chris is my neighbor in Loretto. Chris and I are friends. Chris usually sits right there. He's not there today because he's in Loretto. Chris and I are friends. We don't even knock on each other's doors. We just walk in because Chris and I are friends. Sometime I come out of my bedroom, there's Chris sitting on the couch. He's just there. But Chris is welcome to be just there because Chris is my friend. Chris has other friends. I don't know who they are. And this last week, Chris and his wife had three other couples, their friends, come down to Loretto, stay with them for the week. It was tremendous. He took them out on his boat fishing. Chris just built a pickleball court. They played pickleball together at Chris's house in the rain. I was fishing with them one day, and Chris was on Chris's boat. I was on my boat. And that day, we needed to catch a yellowtail fish. We had to catch one of those. Why? Because Chris paid a lot of money for the sushi chef to come to his house that night and prepare yellowtail sushi. Only we had to provide the yellowtail. And Chris's boat didn't catch a yellowtail. I caught the one and only yellowtail for a sushi dinner that night. It was great. Each night I had dinner with the group of Chris's friends. We had a wonderful time together. I didn't know their friends. They're from different churches, the Carlsbad area. They went to Calvary Chapels and Horizon and all up there. But instantly, I bonded with each one of them. Like we'd known each other for years. I just met them. We bonded as friends because Chris is my friend and they were Chris's friends. That made them my friends, because a friend of my friend, Chris, is my friend also. And the bonding of friends, we're talking about people I never knew. But it became so strong. One afternoon, I just walked into Chris's house without knocking normally. And they're all sitting around on couches. They had their Bibles opened. Chris was leading them in a Bible study. I just walked in. I saw them there with all their Bibles open. I thought, oh, they are the friends of Jesus. Jesus is my friend. He's my best friend, as a matter of fact. That makes them my friends, because not only the friend of my friend Chris, but they're the friends of my best friend Jesus. That makes them especially my friends. One of them was Willie. Willie was the worship leader in a church, and Chris brought down a keyboard piano, and Willie led it in worship singing. Willie is a Filipino. I said to Willie, Willie, in February, we're going to have a Filipino Bible retreat here in Loretto. And my friend Mike Johnson and you and your wife are invited to come. You must come. And when I said that, Chris said, oh, yeah, and you can stay in my house. Last week was so encouraging. It was so wonderful because I was with new friends, friends of my friend Chris and friends of my best friend Jesus. That's just a foretaste of what heaven will be like for you and I when we meet those who are described in Revelation 7:9, after this I beheld, and lo, a great multitude, which no man could number, of all nations and kindreds and people and tongues, stood before the throne and before the Lamb, clothed with white robes and palms in their hands, and cried with a loud voice, saying, salvation to our God, which sitteth upon the throne, and unto the Lamb. Heaven? We're going to meet a great multitude of people from every nation, every language group, and we're going to see them all clothed in white clothes, clothes that have been wiped by the blood of Jesus. We're going to hear them all crying at the top of their lungs, salvation to our God who sits on the throne and to the Lamb. When we see those clothes, those white clothes, we hear those shouts, we're going to have one response. And that response is, friends, these are my friends. They are friends of my best friend, Jesus. That makes them my friends. That's the impact of when Jesus said in verse 11, our friend Lazarus. Now, Jesus tells the disciples what Lazarus is doing in verse 11. Our friend Lazarus sleepeth. Jesus said that Lazarus was sleeping. He meant, verse 13, Jesus spake of his death. Jesus says, our friend Lazarus sleepeth, and he meant, our friend Lazarus is dead. Now, he's saying like this, Lazarus is dead, Lazarus is our friend. Normally, when you speak about a dead person, you use the past tense. You would say, Lazarus is dead, Lazarus was my friend, or Lazarus was my friend, Lazarus is dead. But you would not say, Lazarus is dead and Lazarus is my friend. But that's just what Jesus is saying. In verse 11, Jesus is using the present tense to speak about a person who has died. By not using the past tense, by using the present tense to describe Lazarus as a friend, Jesus is saying, even though Lazarus has died, Lazarus is still our friend. That shows that even though a believer may die, death does not break the bond of friendship between a believer and Jesus. Lazarus is dead, yet he is still our friend. And that use of the present tense to describe a person who has died is how Jesus proved that there is resurrection, that there is life after death. When Jesus said that after 400 years since Abraham had died, God said to Moses that God was still Abraham's God. Matthew 22:31. Matthew 22:31. As touching the resurrection of the dead, have you not read that which was spoken unto you by God, saying, I am the God of Abraham, Isaac, God of Isaac, and the God of Jacob. God is not the God of the dead, but of the living. So, Jesus says, Lazarus is still our friend. He's died, but he's still our friend. And then he calls the death of a believer sleep. Sleep. The Bible calls the death of believers sleep. As a famous passage in 1 Thessalonians 4, the words that we are told, these are words that we are to comfort each other when we stand in front of a grave, when we stand in front of a coffin, when we stand in front of a corpse of a believer, we are to say these words because these words comfort us. The words of 1 Thessalonians 4:13. 1 Thessalonians 4:13. I would not have you to be ignorant, brethren, concerning them which are asleep, that you sorrow not, even as others which have no hope. For if we believe that Jesus died and rose again, even so them also which sleep in Jesus will God bring with him. And this we say unto you by the word of the Lord, that they which are alive and remain unto the coming of the Lord shall not prevent them which are asleep. For the Lord himself shall descend from heaven with a shout, with the voice of the archangel, the trump of God, and the dead in Christ shall rise first. And yet, sometimes a believer may come to death and say, I don't want to die. I don't want to die. I want to live. I don't want to die. One of the things I love about going through the Tijuana airport every week, twice a week, I love to watch kids. Their kids are great. They're going on vacation and they act out and they scream and they yell and they get on the floor and kick their feet and hit their parents. And it's so great because I'm not their parents. It's so entertaining. Yeah, little kids, you know. And so the believer says, I don't want to die. I want to live. I don't want to die. No, death for the believer is just asleep. And when I've seen little parents and they say to a little kid, okay, it's time to go to bed now. Time to go to sleep. Child screams, I don't want to. I don't want to go to sleep. Parent says, but you just go to sleep for a while. Then you wake up. It'll be a brand new morning for you, a brand new day. And yet the child cries out, I don't want to. I don't want to. I want to stay up. I don't want to go to sleep. Let's pray. Father, thank you so much, Lord, that you've made death just to be asleep. And we don't want to be like the little child who screams at you and says, I don't want to go to sleep. We want to hear you and believe you when you say, it's just for a little while. Then you're going to wake up. It'll be a brand new morning in heaven. Thank you, Lord, for giving us this hope. In Jesus' name, amen.
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0: And good morning.
1: Good morning.
0: Good morning. We can say good morning to each other, but
1: yeah,
0: we're saying good morning to all of our family, too.
1: Amen.
0: And this is Wednesday.
1: It is.
0: Which means it's Wednesday Live.
1: Wednesday Live. 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
0: That's true.
1: How many years back? Are we going 6 years on this?
0: I think so, because I'm over seven here at the station now. That's kind of amazing.
1: Well,
0: sort of ended up here one day and ended up staying, sticking around. And
1: that's true.
0: So you got you and Dave and Karen, you all were the team.
1: True.
0: And Tom was kind of heading out at that time. And so one day Tom said, would you like to have my job? I said, yeah, I'd like to have your job. Wait a minute. What is your job anyway? I'm still learning what his job was, you know. Well, a few years to learn.
1: Well, I think the truth is, as I've watched both of you, I work for both of you and with both of you, but God's job for you is a little different than
0: it was different.
1: For Tom.
0: It's different.
1: Yeah.
0: Yeah. My greatest story, Tom had great humor. He really did.
1: Truly.
0: And he was he is a great storyteller, and he has some great stories to tell. And I've sort of prodded him, Tom, you need to write some of these down, but you know, Dave, I knew that I was getting ready to have a lot of responsibility. We had a prayer and share coming up, and Tom was getting ready to leave.
1: Yeah.
0: And Tom said, there are some critical things about managing this radio station that I am going to hold until the last couple weeks. And he said, this is my style of management. It protects protects my position. And so, you know, it's sort of like asking someone, what did you put into that dish you made? That was
1: really?
0: The best spoon. They went, well, if I tell you, I have to kill you. And like, no, please don't do that. But Tom he was building me up for this. You know, there are things that you must know. It's critical. And I came back and Tom was gone. He had left town before I made it back. And so that's kind of been, I don't believe that was an accident on Tom's part. I really believe that Tom was saying the most critical part's going to be what God does.
1: Amen.
0: And none of us can train you to do that. You know, God can train you to do that. There's training, obviously. But to all of our family, thank you for joining us today. We do have a great guest that is on the way. Going to be joining us in studio in just a little bit, and we are so looking forward to having Tommy Nyman with us. New church start is going to be kicking off in the Fort Pierce area, so we're going to be talking about that. That's going to be great. But Dave, we love our family, and we love to get mail from our family, and it seems like we have a stack of it today. So
1: we have a great stack.
0: Let's work our way through it. And I can see already a bunch of color, a nice card.
1: Oh, yeah.
0: What is all that about?
1: Well, this is from Peter and Rebecca in Indiantown.
0: Okay.
1: And it's in response to prayer requests that they had asked us to get involved in, involving a family member that needed emergency eye surgery.
0: I remember that.
1: And we prayed for that person, and the Lord certainly blessed that activity, and they came out of it successfully. So
0: we don't have all the reports on what became of that, but it was successful, and so we received some correspondence from them.
1: And they were great. They were grateful for what the Lord did in
0: Praise
1: terms
0: God.
1: Of His healing grace, and they also wanted to bless the station, so they sent a check for $500.
0: That was awesome.
1: In this card, awesome. As well as three families. Signing the card.
0: It's excellent.
1: And thanking us for doing what we did and the prayer. And so we receive this gratefully. And you know, the thing is, and they know this too, but we want to pray for people. We always, especially prayer and share when we're so much activity, back and forth, people calling in, all of our family. If you have a prayer request, maybe you can't make a donation at that time. That's immaterial. If you have a prayer request, let us know.
0: Sure.
1: We'll lift it up over the air.
0: And anytime.
1: Anytime. Just make prayer and share anytime.
0: Go to the webpage. You can, and actually, incidentally, David, we were just talking with our web designer. We have a new webpage that's going to be coming out. And I believe it's going to be much more user-friendly.
1: It will
0: and,
1: be.
0: And it's definitely going to have a spot for prayer requests and praise reports. And currently you can do that as well. So we do check that. And we would love to hear from you. But we do have a note, and I love all the color on it. It looks
1: beautiful. I can't describe it color-wise.
0: Some artsy writers.
1: Artsy writer. But it starts, it says, WCNO, heartfelt thank yous for lifting up in the name yep. Corbin mm-hmm. in prayers for emergency eye surgery. Thank you, WCNO family. A lot of hearts for love and the three families. I can't mention their last names. But apparently Corbin is a son, a grandson, nephew, cousin, and great-grandson. So he's got a lot of roles awesome. In the family. Anyway, God
0: sure.
1: brought healing. Important and role. So it says, I'm grateful are the receivers. Thank you so much. And you're certainly welcome. Thank you for involving us in that.
0: And Dave, that is so important for us to hear a little bit of the rest of the story, because so many times I know prayer requests, maybe they're sort of made almost because we just do that. Yeah. But when God shows up, it's great to give a report, and it's great for us to be able to give that report as well.
1: Yeah, I think it's even crucial. The praise yes. reports are yes. crucial. I wish we'd get more from our listeners.
0: We would like to hear more.
1: Because, you know, every praise report stimulates the faith of somebody who's hearing it.
0: True.
1: Even
0: that's
1: us
0: true.
1: Who are, you know, even us are reporting it. You know, we all, I don't care how far along you are in your walk with the Lord, how deeply you're enmeshed in the Spirit. All of that, we still need to hear.
0: We do.
1: The praise reports of our brothers and sisters.
0: Well, Revelation talks about in the end time, and maybe not specifically, maybe during the tribulation period, but more than that, in the end times, that they overcame him. They is the church, the mm-hmm. believers, yes. or the believers. Let's say the believers. If the church is here, the church would be that. If the church is out, it still would be the believers. They overcame him by the blood of the Lamb.
1: Yes.
0: That's the completed work of Christ. And the word of their testimony.
1: Amen.
0: So yes. do not let the enemy ever tell you that your God story is not significant and important. Actually, a lot of our live programming is all about that, is giving an opportunity for people to come and share from their hearts what God has done. So you're yeah. absolutely right, Dave, and it's so important to hear from our family.
1: Absolutely. So again, Peter and Rebecca, thank you.
0: Thank you so much. Yeah, that's excellent.
1: Gift. And thank you for trusting us with your prayer.
0: Amen.
1: We also have from the prayer station in Fort Pierce, Roger, who sent this on behalf of the prayer station, a gift, $60 gift. They say each month, this is the one in Fort Pierce, they give an amount from their donations to a ministry. This month, they chose WCNO, which we really appreciate. And they also mentioned the prayer station steering committee. They set up a prayer station each Saturday from 8 a.m. to 1 p.m. at the Kraft Farmers Market located in Marina Square in Fort Pierce. Hmm. My wife and I have gone up there occasionally. It's nice to get out, especially in wintertime we go up more, but, you know, than the summer. But that's an interesting gathering of an eclectic bunch of folk. They'll have different things that they offer.
0: Okay.
1: And they have a prayer station.
0: Sort of like an open bazaar or something
1: open,
0: like
1: yeah,
0: that?
1: Yeah, like a okay. like a flea market kind of okay. setup. But they have a place you can go and get prayer.
0: And that is excellent. And they've been doing it. Does it say how many years they've been doing this?
1: I know,
0: it's a while.
1: No, and they don't have the
0: It has been a while.
1: Time.
0: But out of their income, here they are blessing WCNO.
1: Blessing us.
0: And so we want yeah. to encourage you, if you are one who goes to this area, what is it called again?
1: It's called the Prayer Station.
0: But
1: it's at
0: location.
1: The Kraft, it's with a Kraft / Farmers Market.
0: Okay.
1: Located at Marina Square in Fort Pierce.
0: Marina Square. So yeah. if you're in that area, drop in, and maybe you would like to be a part of a prayer team there or volunteer. Ask them how you could help out, or maybe make a donation, because I know they are able to touch a lot of people's lives through that as a ministry. And
1: Amen.
0: And we've had this gentleman on air before, mm-hmm. and the ministry is very valid. So lift them up in prayer and bless them as well.
1: Yeah, please do that. And if you're out there, make a special effort to look them up on Saturday from 8 a.m. Yep. to 1 p.m.
0: Right.
1: Anyway, and that's wonderful. We also have, this is from our online donations.
0: Now, Dave, I want to cut in here just for a second, because this is, it's not something new to the station, but yeah. our tech team has figured out how to include your notes, if you make a Donately donation, how to get that note onto our printout so that we
1: right.
0: can see what you're saying. And unfortunately, we missed a lot of the comments that our family said because it was not actually a part of the receipt. Our computer would print out the receipt, but it didn't print out the comments. Well, now we are finally, we've been requesting this, we finally now actually have the comments that are coming in along with the donation. So wanted to share some of those and say thank you to all of you when you send in a check, a card, communication, a little note. We'd like to read those notes and share them.
1: Amen.
0: With staff as well as online.
1: Well, again, it blesses us.
0: It does, yes.
1: And it blesses you, the listener. So we have four comments we'd like to share with you from recent donations. From Timothy in Vero Beach, a gift of $15, giving us one-time gift. And Timothy says, I feel that my treasure needs to be put towards winning souls to the King of Kings, Jesus Christ. What better place to do that than on WCNO?
0: That's awesome.
1: Where the message of the gospel and salvation can be heard all over the world.
0: That's awesome.
1: Amen. That's so true. Timothy, thank you, brother.
0: That's awesome.
1: We really appreciate that. And then from Aaron in Indiantown, a one-time gift of $50. We thank you for that, Aaron. And the comment is, you are all a blessing. Thank you, and may God bless you. And thank you, and may God bless you, too.
0: And, Dave, we couldn't be here without these donations.
1: Definitely not.
0: I mean, our family, we are listener-supported. And we do have prayer and share that's coming. Pretty soon you're going to hear our spots, and the mail will be going out. But this is the way we pay our bills, by your support. So it's so great to have these notes and these donations.
1: That's right. It's a huge, I think it's over 80% listener support.
0: It's a large percentage.
1: And the rest of it's from airtime that, you know, we get to charge. But let me tell you, the airtime we charge is so inexpensive because of listener support. So while we can have local programmers on here bringing the Word of God live to you throughout the week.
0: I just had a new programmer that's planning to come on air. I'll let him present his own ministry. It's coming. But he said that, I think he said that when he saw our rates for their programs, that he thought it was like a mistake.
1: Yeah, right.
0: He's familiar with what the rates are and what it costs. And of course, we like to make airtime available to our local and national ministries to get the word out. And so your gifts make that possible.
1: Amen. And we thank you for that. Then from Angie, and I'm not sure where Angie's, this one doesn't say where she's from. But a one-time gift of $20, and she says, the Lord keep blessing you and everybody that listens to your radio station. God is good at all times. He is. He's never not good.
0: Amen. Very
1: Isn't
0: true.
1: Isn't that really cool?
0: That is Jonathan? Cool.
1: We have a God that's never, that's always perfect.
0: Absolutely.
1: You know? Everything he does is perfect. There's nothing
0: and yet
1: he chooses
0: to work with very imperfect.
1: I would say he knows who he's working with, you know, and that also amazes
0: but
1: me.
0: But we're not the first ones. I mean,
1: oh, no.
0: Going back to the garden, you know, even the, you know, Adam and his family had enough challenges there and problems. And, you know, I think sometimes about that God chooses to use us, Dave, and here are our listeners, and God's using you as a listener to be a part of this ministry, and what a difference it makes. Sometimes parents will say, well, I feel like I'm such a failure with my children. Well, you know, God was a perfect father, and yet, you know, when you start looking at the beginning, Adam didn't do so well.
1: Amen.
0: you know, he messed up, and we all have. And so this is radio ministry, WCNO, Christian Radio Ministry, is an opportunity for everyone to be a part. You can pray, you can support financially, and you can stop in and see us. We love to see our family as well, you know.
1: Amen.
0: And over the years, we have kind of had more and more of an open-door policy to let people come in. So if you have a homeschool group, if you are a part of a Christian school, maybe you have a Bible study or group and you would like to have a great field trip and come out and just introduce yourself, call in, schedule that. We'd love to meet up with you.
1: I would. And, you know, while we're on that, I'll pitch the Monday program.
0: Mm-hmm.
1: The
0: we need
1: line,
0: to.
1: Because it's set up to lift up ministries of the body of Christ, wherever you may be, churches, parachurch groups, individual ministry, whatever. God's got you doing, you want to talk about.
0: Very important.
1: That's the venue for that.
0: We are an Aaron and a Hur. We are here to build the church.
1: Yeah.
0: And we believe building the church should be through the leadership that God raises up. We know there's a fivefold. And David, you're a minister. You've ministered. I do some ministry, pastoring as well. And so it's great that we as a team together can come into this station and come from different denominational backgrounds, different flavors, and yet lift up Jesus together, and it's a powerful thing.
1: You know, the thing, I'll get to the last one, but since you're on that topic, the thing that really strikes me, because I've been a Christian Unity guy from nearly day one. You know, the day after I met the Lord, he said, all right, now we got to work on getting my church back together.
0: And that's not compromise. We're talking about biblical unity for those who are in Christ.
1: Exactly right. You know, not to... not to disparage, you know, I'm in one denomination, you're in another one. But our denomination shouldn't separate us and keep us out of fellowship.
0: And
1: it doesn't.
0: Right.
1: Except when we choose.
0: Sure.
1: And people choose that. But anyway, because here, it's a wonderful holy melting pot of people from different denominational backgrounds. And yet, what's common to us is Jesus Christ and the gospel. And that's the commonality that brings us together, the source of our unity, and why we can speak eloquently and profoundly on the air together.
0: Amen.
1: Isn't that cool?
0: Amen.
1: Anyway, I'm preaching. And
0: well, I know we have a couple more minutes here before we get to a break, but and I want you to read that letter. But when you take homiletics, you get the opportunity to learn how others prepare messages and present them, et cetera. And I had my message all together, and I remember being a little queasy about it because my message was, if the Apostle Paul had a word from the Lord for the church at Stuart, how would he get the word out? And so for years, I'm like, you know, I went into the phone book back in the day. We still had phone books, and there were dozens and dozens and dozens of churches. You know, everybody was in the phone book. I'm like, so where would he go? You know, oh, yeah, well, in churches we have guest speakers, we promote it, you know, looking to reach and bring people in together. I really believe today that the Apostle Paul would show up at WCNO.
1: I believe.
0: Yes, that's my opinion.
1: I believe so, too.
0: You know, you're talking about unity in the body of Christ, but where can you have the body of Christ that actually is praying for one another, hearing the needs of one another, different pastors rubbing shoulders, shaking hands, hugging, slapping each other on the back, listening to the heart, telling their God stories, and building relationships and the kingdom of God at the same time. It happens right here at WCNO.
1: Amen. Every day.
0: It's unique. Every day.
1: Unique.
0: Every day it happens right here.
1: And if you want to capture that theme, listen in to the next prayer and share. Monday, October the 5th, we began for 2 weeks. But on the air, you will have a variety, a plethora of believers. Some are pastors, some are lay folk in ministry, but the point is we're going to come together and share Jesus.
0: It's powerful. I look forward to it. Well, I look forward to most of it. The days are a little long.
1: The days are a little long,
0: On the beginning and the end.
1: The beginning and the
0: middle
1: end.
0: Is a whole lot easier, but well, yes.
1: But, you know, after about 3 or 4 days we get punchy. That's when I think some people start listening in. I say, well, the real humor begins among this team when, you know, I run Thursday the first week.
0: So it's not too early to start praying for the team.
1: pray for us.
0: Hey, Karen left town, right? So she got a way to get refreshed to be all fired up.
1: She hit the ground running with all kinds of energy.
0: There you go.
1: Well, the last gift is from Amario in Augusta, Georgia.
0: Isn't that cool?
1: This address, Augusta, Georgia.
0: Augusta, Georgia. That's
1: and
0: cool.
1: How awesome that is. This is a one-time gift of $25. And the comment is, thank you so much.
0: Yeah,
1: God
0: a lot
1: bless.
0: Of
1: I
0: of
1: love
0: oaths.
1: That. But here's the thing. You can listen to us online. And you can catch us where, no matter where you are, on the radio, in any state, on the internet, anywhere in the world. And... and then you can send us a marvelous gift and a comment. Thank you so much.
0: Amen. Amen. Did you finish all you were going to say?
1: Yes,
0: Dave?
1: Sir. Everything. Well, who knows how much I'm going to be capable of saying, but it, you know, that's all I've been asked to talk about.
0: We're going to jump to a song, and this next song is by the Newsboys. Have you heard of them?
1: Oh yeah,
0: Newsboys. Okay, and we're the good news station, so we'll pull out some good Newsboys. But the name of the song is The King is Coming. Did you hear about that?
1: I did.
0: The King is Coming.
1: Well, he came.
0: Yeah. Yes, he came, but he's coming
1: again. He's coming again. That's the one.
0: And
1: I'm
0: in just a minute,
1: on.
0: We're going to introduce our guest that is, well, much more than a guest, a friend of ours, and getting ready to put on a new hat for ministry, and we're excited about that. Newsboys, The King is Coming. Here it is.

0: Well, that was the Newsboys. The King is coming, and the King is coming.
1: Amen.
0: King is coming. We need to be ready for that. And what a great way to get some more people ready by the establishment of a great church in Fort Pierce, Florida, coming. Well, when Tommy called me, Tommy Nyman called me the other day. I think our friend Michael, he connects a lot of people. He really does. Sort of said, give him a call down there. You've been here before, Tommy. You came when Tom Creighton was manager.
2: Yes, that was years and years ago. We're getting older.
0: We're getting older. We are. So say hello to everybody out there, all your old friends. I'm sure. Do you have a lot of people listening today?
2: Oh yeah. Well, they tune in regularly, which is so great for this station. This station has just been a powerful influence, and countless hearts that have been drawn closer to the Lord, found the Lord, and to know that many of my friends up in Fort Pierce listen up there. So great to be able to share with everyone today. I hope everyone's doing well.
0: Amen. So Tommy Nyman, you know, I'm looking at your pedigree, you know, your report. 30 years firefighter, paramedic, author. You put out two books now, right?
2: Right.
0: Two books, author. Maybe we'll get to talk about those a little bit, because there's a great message in those. Actually, you've traveled and done a great deal of ministry, haven't you? Sharing from what, the first book?
2: Yeah, from the first book, we created a ministry.
0: Okay.
2: In working with churches all around the country on first responder days that the churches invited their area responders. And of course, me being one of like commonality, they liked what they saw in the book, and invited me as an author, speaker. But I go in uniform, and I become a first responder with other first responders, and blessed to have worked with about 400 churches out there across the nation.
0: Wow, that's awesome. Wow. And so the book came out in 1999, and this book, Sirens for the Cross, what's the message of the book? It's still available, I'm sure.
2: Yeah, it's out there wherever you go online, by name, by title. Really, the essence behind that book was to share the calls that I had had where I could see clearly that God intervened in a powerful way. And then I took those calls and relayed a scripture, the beginning of the call as I described it in the book. And we covered about 12 calls initially, and before it was over, we were up over 18 calls with the different additions that later followed. And so it's just basically what you would see on TV, only my prayer was that God would be glorified in the miraculous things that I saw.
0: Amen. Well, I want to get a little more of your God story. Obviously, you have a lot of years of sowing a lot of good seed, and that's awesome. But let's jump right to what's coming up. You are in the process of being raised up with a new congregation in Fort Pierce. Tell us about it. And it's getting ready. Launch is coming just shortly.
2: Yeah, our launch for Sunrise City Chapel is going to be September 6th, 9:45. We are right in the heart of the Main Street District of Fort Pierce. Just a unique thing. It happened about 8 months ago. I had been feeling a sense to perhaps start a ministry downtown in our district area, where we get so many tourists. We have so many events down there already. But there's no real churches right in that area. And a good friend of mine that grew up with my son, Luke, he just offered me the establishment that he was running. And it's a type of brewery / indoor-outdoor eatery. And, of course, the shocking question is a church and a brewery. And but, yes, we know that Jesus went forward everywhere, regardless, to weddings, obviously, where he –

0: you know, provided the relief of the lack of wine. And that's not certainly an indication of why I'm doing this, church.
1: Yeah. No, it was just wondering here.
0: It was just offered to me, and I just clearly felt like the Lord was saying, just work on this logistically. And it, over the course of 8 months, we did just that and put together a core team. And we're ready to pack that place out on that first Sunday, September 6th.
2: So Sunrise City Chapel will have its first service on the 6th of September. And that, again, is located at the Selfish. Is that the name of the
0: restaurant? Yeah, the
2: establishment. This is a restaurant slash...
0: Yeah, it's a outdoor-indoor type of setting, which is very, very approachable.
2: Okay.
0: They are right in the heart, like I say, of downtown Fort Pierce.
2: Okay.
0: And we should have plenty of room. We're going to be using another building right nearby for our children's ministry. We have a great children's team put together.
2: Okay.
0: We have been blessed to have some pretty significant exposure, which is right now happening with me and you.
2: Yes, for sure.
3: Yeah.
2: So the Selfish, it's 130 North 2nd Street in Fort Pierce, Florida, right?
0: Correct.
2: 130. And how can people find out more? Lead them to your webpage, and how can people just that want to dig a little deeper find out about who you are and what this fellowship is all about?
0: Well, great. Yes, the website is thesunrisecitychapel.com or thesunrisecitychapel.org. Mm-hmm. They can feel free to Google me. I do have another website with, of course, the book ministry I've done, and that's just by either Googling Tommy Nieman, that's N-E-I-M-A-N, or just simply going to sirensforthecross.com. So that information is out there. Just been so blessed to be a lifetime resident there in Fort mm-hmm. Pierce. My father actually discovered the shipwreck that named us as Treasure Coast back in the early 60s. I wasn't really, well, I was born, but not too old. So I don't really remember a whole lot, but he was credited with the initial discovery of the location. Mm-hmm. And then that led to bigger names like Mel Fisher and others coming in and mm-hmm. kind of, you know, getting more of the honor, but my father was very introverted. I read all about it in a National Geographic when I was about 8 years old. And so he said, here, you just read it. So that's
2: how you found out about what your father
0: that's
2: did.
0: That's what I found wow. out about.
2: Pretty amazing.
0: Yeah, but what a blessing to be able to help our family out with some of those finds.
2: So children... Yeah. are welcome. You have
0: absolutely.
2: A place for the children. This goes from babies up.
0: Yep, it will be whoever, and we really want the you know, in and around 12, even 11, 10, if they, you know, can sit in on the service. You know, I'm a very simple and short sermon guy.
2: Okay.
0: But I really want to go verse by verse, share the word of God, and just find those applications for our lives. And believe me, amen. In 30 years of fire rescue, I've got to see where some application of God's word was very needed.
2: A lot of illustration,
0: absolutely.
2: There.
0: Absolutely.
2: And so the gathering, what is the dress? Is this air conditioned? Is it open air? Is it indoors, outdoors?
0: It's half indoors with air conditioned. However, we're early enough in the morning that we should be okay. The half of the building is out over a patio. We'll be actually doing our praise band and a message from the patio area. The inside people will have an angle through sliding doors, several sliding doors that open it up and almost make it one big room, half kind of on the inside
2: half
0: kind of on the outside. So,
2: this is like right on the water or close to the water?
0: Yeah, just about. Maybe 200-300 feet from our our lagoon where our Fort Pierce Marina is. We're right down from the Sunrise historic Sunrise Theater. It's just a great gathering area, and the thousands that come down on Friday nights when there's Friday Fest or Saturday when there's an event. They have a market down there. They have a Main Street organization that has a magazine they put out. And this has just been such a welcome on their behalf. Yes, they're getting a lot of people on a Sunday morning when they don't normally have a real fast and furious time during the Sunday morning time. But we certainly want to be approachable and be able to draw people in and just share and let them go away feeling that they've been touched by God in a special way.
2: Amen. Amen. Well, Dave, you ever been to a church in a brewery?
3: Can't say that I have.
2: No. Well, you know, we talk about Jesus in the street.
3: Yeah, yeah.
2: When he went to the temple, they wanted to throw him out. So, you know, that he wasn't really welcome there, but in the street he was welcomed. And so, you know, this is very much going to the street. When I was a kid, there were street meetings that were held around our area here in Stuart, Palm Beach. My father was involved in those. I went to those as a kid growing up. And we really haven't had that downtown outreach type ministry taking place so much around that I'm aware of. Dave, you had something to say.
3: Well, I was just thinking of the stories I've talked to people in ministry over the last many decades. I've been around decades.
2: A while.
3: A lot of wow. But and several stories about some of the people I know in ministry who were able to come into a bar in the morning on a Sunday morning, invited by the establishment owners to do ministry.
0: And
3: you know, and because right there where they were, in a lot of those neighborhoods, you know, there's a lot of people. They didn't make it too far from the bar afterwards, but you know, that there was a ministry into the neighborhood from. So God uses locations like that, you know, and what a great blessing it
0: is. Well, I feel like the time that I've had, you know, 30 plus years in the streets on, you know, the rescue truck as a paramedic, on the fire truck with scenes that can be just from one end of the scope to the other. But I feel like I have common ground with being down where, you know, feet trod, and they will come and sense that with me. They'll sense the realness. I mean, I share from experience and been blessed to have been in the Word for a long time and have sat under some wonderful teachers and feel like I can relate through what I've been through on the streets as a firefighter and paramedic.
3: Yeah, amen.
2: So what's your vision? I mean, what's down the road?
0: Well, what's
2: do you sense God is calling you to be a marketplace in the marketplace ministry, or what's on your heart?
0: Well, literally, if you speak down the road, you know, just a few hundred feet away is our Sunrise feet away. If possible, one day we grow to where that would be needed, somehow that could be used. Of course, the sailfish would then be needed for the children, you know. And we'll just see what happens with what God's doing. It's exciting not knowing. Because if we know and there's too much of a clue, the first thing is, you know, we lose our opportunities for faith. Faith is about uncertainty. I mean, if you're certain or know something, then you need, you know, little room for faith. It's not called for. But if the call for faith in what you don't see, that's where you have to exercise that faith. And that's what pleases God. You know, the Bible says it's impossible to please God without faith. So I really have that vision that God could do great things, but I don't know how he's going to do them. I'm just going to give him elbow room. I know he's going to come in,
3: he'll do it.
0: But I got to give him elbow room.
2: Kickoff Sunday, Sunrise City Chapel. Sharing Christ with Fort Pierce, coming to the Sailfish, and launch Sunday is coming up September 6th, coming right up, and services are at 9:45 a.m. in the morning, and so this is exciting. Tommy, share with us a bit of your God story.
0: Well, you know, that starts early in, and such a blessing, starting early in my age. I was baptized, came to know the Lord, made a profession of faith, at 9 years of age, right in First Baptist Church of Fort Pierce.
2: Okay.
0: Probably not, you know, a quarter mile from where
2: you
0: Sailfish
2: are.
0: Yeah. Yeah. Mm-hmm. And so throughout high school, college, I was just blessed that God would put his shelter around me. And, you know, I think sports and the blessing of being an athlete was certainly a part of that. I played football and baseball in college, and probably the greatest thing that I now look back on is being able to lead as one of the players in team prayers and feel like God was using me then. And I give him all the praise, you know, for keeping this attention of my mental mind on him. And then that led into fire rescue work. And
2: how did you get into that?
0: Well, I really felt like God had heightened an interest at an early age. When I had my driver's license, a cool thing for me and my friends, my brother, we would chase down wherever lights and sirens were going. We wanted to see what was going right. on.
2: Right.
0: And so I got injured in college baseball, and I was going to be out for a year. And in that year, felt led to go to the fire academy, paramedic school, and instead of going that following year to from junior college to another college to play baseball, I met my future wife, who's now been my wife for 40 years. So
2: wow.
0: God was slowing me down and had another angle of ministry for me. And those 30 years have been certainly filled with a lot of areas where I have prayed hard for people I've worked on that were dying, for tragic scenes that in the aftermath I was able to comfort people. In 2001, I was blessed to end up on the piles of 9/11 and pray with New York City firefighters in the midst of all the firefighters that they had lost. And then, of course, the book ministry ensued with Sirens for the Cross. And just all along the way, the blessings of being able to be used of God. And my prayer has just been always God used me. The chaplaincy with the fire department, the police department. I've been with the New York Mets during spring training for over 30 years and have just met a lot of great people and great athletes, and just been wonderfully blessed by how God has led me down this path he has led me.
2: Tremendous.
0: And now I'm excited about doing a church.
2: Well, one thing that I personally teach, preach, and believe, really, that God has been getting us ready our whole life for right now.
0: Amen.
2: I have seen people age and really be used of God in a greater way than in all their earlier years of life. I've seen others age who seem to be bored, frustrated, and mostly down in the dump, struggling. But to understand that God's taken you down every road you've gone down to get you ready for right now, I really believe that. So I'm excited to see what God's going to do here at Sunrise City Chapel. Coming to Fort Pierce, going to be meeting at Sailfish, kickoff Sunday, September the 6th, 9:45 a.m. Share with us one of those stories. You traveled, you went out, you talked, you wrote a book, you have, you know, a lot of stories. Share with us a snippet of one of those stories.
0: There's quite a few, but probably one of the more recent unfolding of events was unfolded over 27 years. When I was in my second year, my first baby delivery was at a house where a young lady and her husband and the grandparents were all there, and she was getting into contractions, and it was her first child. But she was, I didn't feel ready to have a baby because they had just started, and I was the lead paramedic, but I was still very very, what should I say, nervous because this baby could come because of the way her contraction was so hard. Huh. And she began to push during a contraction. I thought, oh my, we can't go anywhere till I make sure we haven't just emerged a new life into the world. And sure enough, that new life was on its way. And so we delivered right there in the bedroom, and we took the new mom, the newborn child, and that little baby she had was precious. We took her both to the hospital, and then from on that point, I really, you know, never heard back or anything like right. that, went on with my career. And then four years ago, a nurse called me because I was prepping my wrist for carpal tunnel surgery. I was going to have surgery on my carpal tunnel area, and this girl that called me on the phone knew my name, obviously, and she was giving me instructions for how to clean my wrist for the operation. And she goes, by the way, I recognized your name. Are you a paramedic? I said, yes. She goes, well, I think I've been told that you delivered me 27 years ago.
2: Oh, wow.
0: And so I walk in the next day, and we have a room full of doctors. Everyone wanted to see this guy that had delivered their worker there. And I walked in there and set my eyes on that 27-year-old nurse who would be taking care of the hands that last touched her when she was coming born. Into the world.
2: Yeah. Wow.
0: And sure enough, I had to say, you certainly look a lot different than when I saw you last.
2: For sure.
0: So,
2: wow, what a beautiful
0: that
2: story.
0: That was really cool how God brought that all the way around.
2: So, Tommy, you've ministered to police officers, to your own, within your own department, many people you've met with. To our family, you know, actually here at the radio station, we're close to a firehouse, and we see the trucks go by. And, you know, back when Tom Creighton was manager, they had Stumpy, his little dog, that would howl with the sirens. I mean, really, it was an amazing thing. The dog would go to the door and howl, and, you know, the fire trucks come by. To a lot of people, that's about what they see. But how should the family of Christ pray for first responders? How should we be lifting you all up in prayer, those that serve us?
0: Well, I think there's two angles to that that prayer for us. First and foremost, the sirens usually signify that someone is in some type of distress.
2: Yes.
0: Someone has been hurt. Someone is ill. Someone's possessions are going up in flames right before them. And so you want to pray for the midst of what's going on.
2: Crisis, some kind of crisis.
0: And each of those potential victims. But then on the end of those responding, you want to pray that God will give them the strength to do the jobs they've been trained to do. I mean, right. I want to know that if they hear my sirens and praying for me, that I'm going to be able to get into that situation and treat it the best way I can, give the correct medications that I have to give, do whatever I have to do as a paramedic or as a firefighter to be able to go in and save a life in a burning building.
2: Yeah.
0: And then on the other angle is we pray for those that are in Christ that are the first responders, that God will open up the doors for them and that there'll be a boldness on their part to know that somehow, some way, that they can be used spiritually.
2: Share the faith.
0: It doesn't mean beating a Bible over anyone's head.
2: Right.
0: It just being sensitive to what God's doing on the scene as well as to what is happening physically on the scene. And that's what I've tried to do my whole career. And that's just
2: awesome.
0: To be able to be there in a spiritual way if God opens the door.
2: Why Fort Pierce?
0: Well, because I was born in, Okeechobee until my dad found the shipwreck out here and then moved to Fort Pierce. But Fort Pierce has got a special place in my heart.
2: Okay.
0: I grew up just blocks from that district where we have the church. I went to the Sunrise Theater as a youngster with my friends to watch the movies on Saturdays. And There's a lot of really close friends that are longtime Fort Pierce people. I mean, we're down in an area where the longevity of the area and the families are a lot newer down here. Port St. Lucie, of right. course, has swelled. Areas of Martin County have swelled. But Fort Pierce has got a feel for just being an old-time community with a lot of families that have repeated their generations.
2: Right.
0: A lot of the firefighters, paramedics, police officers, they're homegrown in that area. And so my heart, after 20 years of taking ministry around the country, is to come back home and, with God's leading and opening up doors, see what excitement he can brew up in. Well, I didn't mean to say brew up in a brewery. that was pretty good. I didn't even mean to do it. But to be able to have an approachable place, and we have to know that underneath it all is God moving. It's whatever he's doing. We're Amen. Just sensitive and Amen. Follow his lead.
2: You know, Tommy, I was talking to a banker one day. He was a commercial loan officer at Seacoast here in town, actually. And he asked me, he said, "Are you one of those pastors, preachers that's called, or were you hired?" And I thought that was an interesting question to come from a banker, you know. I said, "Oh, why are you asking that question?" You know, and he said, "Well, as a banker, we found that those who are called, they stay on the job and accomplish something.
0: Yeah.
2: Those who are hired often will disappear when things get tough." What I hear you saying today is you know the difference.
0: Yeah, I pray to you all the time that I'll stay in that mode. You know, the greatest intimacy I have with Christ is him first.
2: Yes.
0: And then this church, and then ministry, and then everything yes. else. God's just as interested in my relationship with him here and now, and in the minute by minute, as he is. And he'll be no closer to me because I have a Sunrise City Chapel church and big kickoff day.
2: Right.
0: There's no difference in my relationship with him. Right. Yes, right. Is it something exciting that is the effect from that day being special? Yes. But God has as much interest in me and in my relationship with him right here and right now as he Amen. Will in the midst of speaking to hundreds or whatever,
2: right.
0: you know? And that's what I want to be first priority.
2: Well, I hear that God's touched your heart. It's kind of like you have a bit of a mountain to climb because Jesus said a prophet's without honor in his own hometown.
0: Mm-hmm. We'll find out, that's for sure.
2: You know, Jesus, that didn't keep him from going.
0: No.
2: You know, he still went to Nazareth, and there were things that were done there. So this is kind of my hometown. You know, I minister in my hometown. I grew up in Hope Sound, and so it's a blessing to be in a place where you've seen generations grow, and you've seen the change. You've experienced that, but yet in the midst of all of that, God did a work in my life that's still working, you know, from when I was 15. You were 9, so you got started earlier than me. But to be able to say, God's touched my heart. I believe there's more that God wants to do in Fort Pierce than is currently done. The community's growing like crazy, and we're not here to compete. We're here to be a participating part of the body of Christ, and God's opened a door right there downtown, and I just see that as being an awesome opportunity. Once again, Sunrise City Chapel, tell us about it. Kickoff Sunday's coming.
0: September 6th, 9:45, we are welcoming all. We're just going to have an exciting day. I think that people are going to find the approachableness, and hopefully they'll learn. But more importantly, they will just sense God's presence, and it will have been special for them. They'll want to come back. And then our, you know, first and foremost goal is to be baptizing, you know, a few hundred yards away in that Indian River for people to make some decisions.
2: Amen. We're going to go to a song. This song is "The Cross Forever Speaks." The apostle said, "I'm not ashamed of the gospel of Jesus Christ." He wasn't ashamed of the cross, and we're not ashamed of the cross. We know that what Christ did 2,000 years ago is still working very well today. We're going to come back right after the song. I'm going to ask Tommy to lead us in a time of prayer as we just lift up our region and our reach with the gospel right here at WCNO.

0: And that's Greg Hurley, The Call of the Cross. Well, we've been talking with Tommy Nyman. And Tommy, give us one more time. Kickoff Sunday's coming. Where, when?
1: Yep. Excitement for downtown Fort Pierce, right in the heart of the downtown district. New church, September 6th. Friday Fest, you'll go up there, you'll see our booth. But then Sunday morning, 9:45 at the Sailfish, 130 North 2nd Street in the historic district of Fort Pierce.
0: And that's coming right up really quick. Tommy, let's close today. First of all, I want to just thank you for joining us today. But we want to close with prayer. And, of course, that was our computer letting us know it's the top of the hour. But want to just say thank God for you responding to the call. I know there's a great harvest still to be brought in. And so we're on the same team. So we want to hear from you again, want to hear how things have gone, and bring you back in here to keep the word out there on the street, let people know that there's another opportunity. There's a lot of people that may never come into the doors of my fellowship or many other pastors' fellowship, but they might just be more comfortable. Maybe they go to the Sailfish for other things.
1: Of course.
0: But why not let Jesus be in the street at the Sailfish? I think it's awesome. Amen. Close us in prayer.
1: Just such a great opportunity to come before you, Lord, and just share our hearts. And God, we know that you ordain and orchestrate everything in our lives. And God, help us to be sensitive as your children to what you're doing, Lord, because we know that's going to, Lord, give us the fullest and the abundance of life, Lord, that's way more on the inside than it is on the outside. I pray, God, if one person's within the sound of my voice in this radio station that has never been drawn to you, but they just sense that they want to say yes. Yes to you, yes to just inviting you into their life and believing on your name, that they're just saying yes, come into my heart, forgive me, and Lord, be my Savior. I just praise you for what you're doing. Lord, we pray that you'd bless us, that you would just give us your strength, and most of all, we'd see your presence in our lives every day. Thank you, God. Amen.
0: Amen. And one more time, Tommy, we have Sunrise City Chapel, brand new kickoff, new church starting, going to be meeting at the Sailfish, and that is downtown Fort Pierce, and that's coming up on September the 6th. And how can people find your webpage?
1: SunriseCityChapel.com or SunriseCityChapel.org, either way, or Sirens for the Cross, or even yours truly, Tommy Nyman, and a Google should bring it up.
0: Amen. Well, we're praying and believing for a great harvest to come right there into the kingdom. God bless you, Tommy. Thanks for your service as a firefighter, a chaplain, and all that you do. And now as a pastor, we welcome you to the team. God bless you.
1: Just excited about it. Thank you for having me.
0: Amen. God bless. All right, to all of our family, this is Wednesday Live. We'll be back next Wednesday. Keep in mind, tomorrow morning, 11 o'clock right here, will be God's Got It. God's Got It, and God does have it. Whatever issues you're going through in your life today, God is able to lift that load, touch your heart, change your life. Nothing's too hard for him if you'll let him be God in your life. We're going to go to Chuck Swindoll as his program is now up, Insight for Living. Thank you for keeping your dial set right here at 89.9. Again, WCNO, Palm City, Florida.
2: When everything is stripped away, the relationships, the reputation, the resources, what do you hold on to? 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
3: 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Let me show you how the tongue can, on the other hand, become a deadly thing. Look at the next book to the right, Psalm number 57. David is writing this as he's fleeing from Saul, which went on for 12 years or so. Imagine that. Now stay with me. We got a point I want to make here. Like all good preachers, it takes me a while to make the point. So stay with me there and look at 57:4. My soul is among lions. I must lie among those who breathe forth fire, even the sons of men whose teeth are spears and arrows, and their tongue a sharp sword. Sword thrusts, shoved in, twists, shoved in, twisted. That's abusive. That's assaulting people with our tongues. David had been the target of that. Look at 64, Psalm 64. Hear my voice, O God, in my complaint. Preserve my life from dread of the enemy. Hide me from the secret counsel of evildoers, from the tumult of those who do iniquity. Look at their description. Who have sharpened their tongue like a sword, and they aimed bitter speech as their arrow to shoot from concealment at the blameless. This hurts maybe most of all, to be attacked in secret, behind the scenes. Things are said against us, and we not only do we not know, we don't even realize the impact that it's having on people who once believed in us. But the sword thrusts are going on. That's a wrong kind of use of the tongue. Look at Proverbs 12. One more book to the right. Proverbs 12, verse 18. There is one who speaks rashly like the thrusts of a sword, but the tongue of the wise brings healing. There's the difference. Good reproof brings healing. Initially it hurts, ultimately it heals. How good it is when we have friends close enough to us to put their arms around us and warn or correct or point out an area that is getting out of control or out of line. I can't let you leave Proverbs without another quick glance. 15:4, a soothing tongue is a tree of life, but perversion in it crushes the spirit. Crushes the spirit. There's another proverb, like apples of gold in settings of silver, so is a wise reprover upon an obedient ear. Proverbs 25:11-12. Now, back to Job, my point. Bildad blamed Job because he saw Job as sinful. And what he was going through was the consequences of wrong. Job realized there was no sin he hadn't confessed. So he saw what he was going through as a mystery. And when you add the silence of God and the distance from God that he felt, it became unbearable, which explains his, at times, losing control. And those men would not cut him any slack. In my preparation, I came across a fine little piece called, Are You a Builder? I saw them tearing a building down, a group of men in a busy town. With a hefty blow and a lusty yell, they swung with zest and a side wall fell. asked of the foreman, "Are these men skilled? The kind you would hire if you had to build?" He looked at me and laughed. "No, indeed. Unskilled labor is all I need. Why, they can wreck in a day or two what it has taken builders years to do." I asked myself as I went my way, which of these roles have I tried to play? Am I a builder with rule and square, measuring and constructing with skill and care? Or am I a wrecker who walks the town content with the business of tearing down? By the way, which are you? You a builder? You a builder? None of the friends of Job qualifies as a builder. They're all wreckers. It's all a matter of perspective. If they had only realized that much of the will of God is mysterious. If only they could have imagined there's got to be something that we don't grasp. Job's life lines up. This is not logical. There's something unusual happening here. God's up to something great, and we must comfort our friend as he goes through this great trial for whatever reason God has, and just admit they didn't know why. You know, just to be there, just to understand, just show grace. Cynthia and I arrived at a wedding yesterday here at the church. We were almost late and had a minute or two to get inside. On our way over, my coat had fallen from the back seat to the floorboard, and we parked back here, back parking lot, and I got a little close to the curb, and so I'm standing on the curb getting in the back of the car to get my coat, and I'm in a hurry because I don't want to be late. And so I grab the coat and boom, I stand up and I hit my head, right? You want to see that right there? There's a knot about that big right there on my head. And I tend to be a little dramatic at times. There's nobody around. And my dear wife is standing there and I really did. I thought, man, this brought blood. I'm convinced. And I closed the door, and she walks over, and she was so gracious. She was just so, you know, it was wonderful. She didn't do this. You coming? She didn't do that. She walked over, and time was forgotten by her. And it was like, I don't know why this happened, but what a time for it to happen. And I care about what happened, and I want to be here. And I got to tell you, that just spoke volumes to me. We went into the wedding, and as I watched the wedding and listened to the vows and saw this sweet couple standing here, you know, they've never been married before, okay? So they don't know what's coming. And that's good. That's good. They'll never be thinner or more ignorant of life than right then. And it's innocence. It's beautiful. It's as it ought to be. And I'm sitting there. I'm thinking, as my head is pounding, I'm thinking. Boy, I hope they really will have this kind of grace, because I knew what was coming today and what Bildad and Zophar and Eliphaz missed by a mile. It's just so valuable in a marriage. Some of you are no longer married because you were abused by a partner. You were mistreated. You long to have an understanding hug, and you couldn't continue as it was. Some of you are abusing in your marriage. I don't know who you are, but I know in a group this large, it's going on. And you say, "Oh, I've never laid a hand." No, it's not that. It's a verbal abuse. It's ugly comments. It's insults and slams to the mat and sarcasm. put-downs. You don't realize. I don't think Bildad sat on the edge of his bed that morning thinking, let's see, how can I possibly insult him more now than I did before? I don't think it worked like that. I don't believe that. I think it just got worse and worse as they talked, like an abuser. And that's why this is preserved for us. Whatever is written in earlier times, Romans 15:4 says, written for our learning, that we, through patience and comfort from the Scriptures, might have hope. Listen to this. Bildad lives, and Job lives, and they both may live under the same roof. Job calls it tormenting and crushing and insulting and wronging. He talks about the distance there is from God. Verse 7, I cry violence and I get no answer. I shout help and there's no justice. Heavens are brass. That great God that once talked with me has walled up my way that I cannot pass. The path is dark that once was lit. Your heart goes out to this man. He has stripped my honor from me. I was once listened to in the gate. Now I'm sitting at the trash heap as the dogs root around me for food. And the excrement of this land is all about me. This is awful. Not only is God silent, the others who were once close are now absent. They resist me. Look at the list, verse 13. My brother is far from me. My acquaintance is completely estranged. I don't have any real friends that come around. My relatives have failed. My intimate friends have forgotten me. Look at the list. Maid, servant, verse 17. Even my breath is offensive to my wife. I'm loathsome to my own brothers. Even young children despise me. And my associates abhor me. Those I love have turned against me. You, Bildad! You, Zophar, you, Eliphaz, and before you even speak, you, Elihu, I've loved you men, and you've turned against me. It's tragic. And then he pauses and says, oh, I have hope beyond all of this. In fact, so significant is my hope. Look at verse 23. I love it. Oh, that my words were written. Oh, that they were inscribed in a book. Better than that, that they, with an iron stylus and lead, they were engraved in the rock forever, drilled, etched into granite, so that people through time could read. He thought his words would be forgotten. When I read that, I thought of our 16th president. On the 19th of November, 1863, he stood at Gettysburg, bloated bodies popping in the heat of the sun. It died by the scores at Gettysburg. And he stood with this simple little speech written on a piece of paper he had brought with him, written by hand. The world will little note nor long remember what I said here, but it can never forget what they did here. I thought when I read that yesterday, oh, Mr. Lincoln, we'll never forget what you said. Most of us can't remember what you did there. Soldiers, but we'll never forget your speech. Job, it's going in the book. Job, it's in the book. It's along with Psalm 23 and Romans 8 and Revelation 22 and Genesis 3, Job 19, 25. I know that my Redeemer lives, and at the last he shall stand upon this earth. Even after my skin is destroyed, yet from my flesh I shall see God. I shall see him myself. My own eyes shall see him, not another. There will be a resurrection. There will be a changed world. I will come back. Oh, that my words would be remembered. And you know, when Handel writes his magnum opus, he gives this to the soprano and has her sing it. And every Christmas we hear it over again and again. Oh, my Redeemer lives. I know he lives. And I think, thank you, Lord, for preserving Job's hope for every generation through time. Let me tell you who are on the side of Job and your God is quiet and distant and silent, and your friends may have begun to turn against you. Let me tell you, the end of the book has got a great chapter. In the end, God wins. Right rules. And the Zophars and the Bildads and the Eliphazes and the Elihus will be forgotten. His conclusion is eloquent. Be afraid of the sword for yourselves, friends. Wrath brings the punishment of the sword so that you may know there is judgment. After this burst of hope, 23 through 27, he turns to Bildad with renewed strength, and he says, you need to know something. Judgment's not coming my way. It's coming yours. Two lasting lessons live on as I complete these two chapters today. The first one is about hope, and the second one is about assurance. There is nothing like hope. There is nothing like hope in the truth to clarify perspective and to keep us going. There's nothing like hope in the truth to clarify perspective and to keep us going. Some of you are having trouble going on and continuing in your lot. I assure you, your embracing the truth will give you the hope you need, even hope that you're not getting from those closest to you. The second lesson is that there is nothing like lack of assurance to haunt our steps and make us afraid. If you are without the Lord Jesus Christ, let me tell you, your steps are being haunted. And when the lights are out and your head has sunk into the pillow for another night, you hope you make it through alive. Not knowing where you would be if you died, let me tell you, that is treacherous. And the worst part, if you die without Christ, judgment is there. It is appointed unto us once to die, and after death, the judgment. To have peace, you need to know where you're going. I have a thing about giving our money while we're alive. Do your giving while you're living, then you're knowing where it's going, I often say. Be sure you're believing right when you're living, because when you die, there's no second chance to decide. It's haunting not to be sure where you're going. Billy Graham was invited several years ago to speak at the elegant Waldorf Astoria Hotel in New York City. I have a friend who was there who heard him, and he told me later that Graham had apparently had a little trouble getting there, transportation-wise, and he did finally make it, I think, a little bit late for the meeting. And when he stood up to speak, he told a true story of Albert Einstein, who was taking a train to the big city. And the ticket taker came by to gather the tickets. And when he got to the great thinker, he waited for his ticket. And he began to search for his ticket, and he could not find it. And the ticket taker noticed who he was, this brilliant physicist, and he said, oh, Dr. Einstein, don't worry. We trust you. You have to have a ticket. That's fine. And he left and went on, and about 20 minutes later, he was coming back through the car again, and he noticed that Einstein was on his hands and knees, still looking around for his ticket. And he said, no, please get up. He said, we trust you. And Einstein turned around and looked up and said, young man, this isn't a matter of trust, but direction. I'm searching for a ticket because I don't know where I'm going. Do you really know where you're going? Do you really know that? Is it destination guaranteed? Amazing. Bildad talked to the wrong man with the wrong motive, but he had a message for some other person, maybe you. And in that case, motive fits. There's reason to be concerned. I'd like us to bow our heads just for a few moments. Just sit quietly there in this comfortable place.
4: No one will disturb you. You're alone with your thoughts. Job lives. People in tragic circumstances once stood at their kitchen window and thought, you know, it may not always be great as it is right now. And they lived to see the truth of their words, just as Secretary of Defense Rumsfeld became actually transformed into a Secretary of War, though his words seemed only a theoretical prediction at first. There's nothing theoretical about life may not continue as you've known it. It just may be that hard times are right ahead, especially for you. I don't know. If I knew for sure, I'd pull you aside and warn you. If I had known in Job's place, I would have told him about chapters 1 and 2. But the mystery unfolded, and you know the rest of the story. I invite you to the Lord Jesus Christ, to the cross, where the payment was made in full for the sins of your life. And I must tell you, that is the only ticket that will guarantee your destination. That's the only way you'll know that you're on your way to heaven. Not by what you have done, but by believing in what Christ has done. Your destination is assured.

0: hours, days become a reality. Certainly for those without Christ, we pray today that you will bring to them the all-important question of what will I do with Jesus Christ? And turn them, our Father, in their hearts, deep within, to your Son. And bring with them at that moment a peace they've never known before. Until then, I pray that you would continue the restlessness and the uneasiness and the sleepless nights and the haunting reminders that death is sure and judgment is real. Now unto him who is able to guard us from stumbling and present us who know him as faultless in his own presence with exceeding great glory, to the only wise God, our Savior, be glory and majesty, dominion and power this day and forevermore. In the name of Christ, all God's people said, Amen.
1: Hope that refuses to die, even when everything around you has collapsed. That's the legacy of Job, and that's the message Chuck Swindoll has shared with us today on Insight for Living. 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Chuck titled his message, Reassuring Hope for the Assaulted and Abused. You've just heard Chuck walk us through one of the darkest seasons in the Bible. Job, assaulted, abused, abandoned. His friends came to comfort him and crushed him instead. God seemed silent. The heavens felt like brass. And yet, from the ash heap came these words, I know that my Redeemer lives. That's a man who found God when his world was on fire. And friend, you may be sitting there today in your own ash heap. Words have wounded you. Circumstances have overwhelmed you, and God feels very, very far away. Chuck's book, Finding God When the World's on Fire, was written exactly for that moment. 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
3: And you know, the Bible says it's more blessed to give than to receive. And unless you try that, you won't know it's true. It is a wonderful blessing to give. And God enables you to do that. You should do it with all your heart and find the joy in it that is there for you to know. We're talking about using your resources in a godly way. As we learn from the book of Proverbs, these principles of wealth and prosperity. And if you don't have a copy of the study guide for this series, this is one of the benefits of getting the study guide, because it has all this information written out and organized for you, and you don't have to worry about missing it, because we move so fast through some of this material. And lesson number 9 in the study guide is Proverbs About Prosperity. The front page is the outline. The next 2 or 3 pages is a summary of the lesson, and then there are 3 or 4 pages of places for you to go in the Bible to grow in your understanding of this important subject.

0: 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It's not about how you feel about something. It's about what God says about it. And you get a chance to organize your thoughts as a group around the truth of God's word. These study guides are wonderful for small groups, and I encourage you to go to our website, find out more about it, and take advantage of the work that we've done to help you as you facilitate your study and lead your people in the Word of God. Here now is part two of Power Up Your Wealth, Proverbs About Prosperity.
1: So far, nothing's been too convicting, right? But hang on. All right. Number two, the book of Proverbs tells us how to govern our money. And I just want to say one thing here, because there's just one principle here that's really important for us to get a hold of, and we'll come back to it at the end of the message. And that is, when we get our money, are not to put our trust in it. Proverbs 11:28 says, "He who trusts in his riches will fall, but the righteous will flourish like foliage." You see, there's not anything wrong with getting riches. There's an awful lot wrong with putting your trust in them. If you begin to trust your riches, you will start to distrust God. And one of the reasons that we have so much in the Word of God warning us against greed is because God loves us so much, He does not want anything to come between Himself and us. And when prosperity becomes our hope and our trust, when our almighty bank book becomes our source of strength, then we have pushed God aside and we've moved Him out of the center place of our life. And when we begin to trust in riches that God has provided for us instead of the one who provided them, we are in deep trouble. The old adage is, don't trust the gift, trust the giver. Amen? Trust the one who provided it for you. Now, the majority of the Proverbs that have to do with wealth and riches and prosperity have to do with how we give it away. That's an interesting thing. And so I want to talk with you thirdly about Proverbs about how we give away our money. You say, once you get it, why would you want to talk about giving it away? Because the only way you can ever keep it is to give it away. The only way you can ever get anything that's worthy in your life is to give away what you already have. If God has given you friends, you yourself must give that friendship away. Whatever you have in your life, you have to give it away so that it can come back to enrich you even more. And the book of Proverbs tells us many, many things about how we're to handle the money God gives us and how we're to discharge it. If we are collecting and hoarding in a miserly way, counting all that we have, instead of being aware of the fact that God has given us this stewardship, then we'll never be happy no matter how much we have. In fact, I've learned in my life one of the best ways to guard against greed is to give something away that you really don't want to give away down in your heart. You give it away sacrificially and God blesses you for it. Now watch what the Bible says about the purpose of giving. Why do we give? Why do we give away what we have? We do it, first of all, to honor Almighty God. Proverbs 3:9 says, "Honor the Lord with your possessions and with the first fruit of all your increase." Now, once again, I want you to follow me as I read an extended passage from the book of Deuteronomy, because I want you to see that this is a truth that goes way back to the very beginning, that God wants us to honor Him with what we have. You say, how do you do that? You make it available for God's use. You bring it to Him. You give it back to Him. Turn back in your Bibles now, Deuteronomy chapter 26. And while this is an Old Testament offering law, the principle here is so very clear, and it's an incredible passage of Scripture, just like the other one in Deuteronomy chapter 28. And the reason I love to read to you from Deuteronomy is because most of you don't normally turn there to read in your own reading every day. It's kind of like second on your list next to Leviticus. How many of you know that when the Lord was tempted in the wilderness by the enemy, and He said, "It is written," remember that? Satan came and tempted Him, and the Lord said, "It is written." Do you know what He quoted when He said, "It is written"? All of the quotations are from the book of Deuteronomy. So if the Lord Jesus thought Deuteronomy is pretty good, we should think it's pretty good too, shouldn't we? Now let me just read to you Deuteronomy chapter 26. And remember, what we're talking about here is that one of the reasons we give is to honor God. Listen to this. And it shall be when you come into the land which the Lord your God is giving you as an inheritance, and you possess it and dwell in it, that you shall take some of the first of all the produce of the ground which you shall bring from your land that the Lord your God is giving you, and put it in a basket, and go to the place where the Lord your God chooses to make his name abide. And you shall go to the one who is priest in those days and say to him, I declare today to the Lord your God that I have come to the country which the Lord swore to our fathers to give us. Then the priest shall take the basket out of your hand and set it down before the altar of your God. And you shall answer and say before the Lord your God, my father was a Syrian about to perish, and he went down to Egypt, and he dwelt there, few in number, and there he became a nation, great, mighty, and populous. But the Egyptians mistreated us, afflicted us, laid hard bondage on us. Then we cried out to the Lord God of our fathers, and the Lord heard our voice and looked on our affliction and our labor and our oppression. So the Lord brought us out of Egypt with a mighty hand and with an outstretched arm, with great terror and with signs and wonders. And he brought us to this place, and he has given us this land, a land flowing with milk and honey. And now behold, I have brought the first fruits of the land which you, O Lord God, have given me. Then you shall set it before the Lord your God and worship before the Lord your God, and you shall rejoice in every good thing which the Lord your God has given to you and to your house, you and the Levite and the stranger who is among you. And when you have finished laying aside all the tithe of your increase of the third year and the year of tithing, and have given it to the Levite and the stranger and the fatherless and the widow, so that they may eat within your gates and be filled, then you shall say before the Lord your God, I have removed the holy tithe from my house, and have given them to the Levite and the stranger and the fatherless and the widow according to all your commandments which you have commanded me. I have not transgressed your commandments, nor have I forgotten them. And look down at the last verse. Look down from your holy habitation from heaven and bless your people Israel and the land which you have given us, just as you swore to your fathers, a land flowing with milk and honey. What is this all about? Here's an Israelite who realizes where he was. What happened to him? Where he ended up in Egypt, and how God brought him out of Egypt and gave him the good land. And now he's in the good land, and he's enjoying the blessing of Almighty God, which came as a gift from God. And he takes the first of that produce that comes out of that good land, and he puts it in a basket, and he brings it to the Lord, and he lays it before the altar, and he says, Lord, this is my way of honoring you for what you have done for me. Now, some of you say, well, I didn't grow up in Syria and I haven't been in Egypt. But tell you what, we all came out of Egypt, didn't we? Because Egypt in the Old Testament is a symbol of sin. We've come out of Egypt. We've been saved out of the darkness, and God has given us a good life in Jesus Christ our Lord. And if the Old Testament people could bring in honoring the Lord a basket and set it before the Lord and his altar, men and women, we as God's people in this generation ought to be bringing three or four baskets to set before the Lord. Amen. That's what God has done for us. We ought to be blessing God and honoring God. That's the reason we give, to honor the Lord. Not because some preacher told you to, not because it's something the church needs, but because of what God has done. That's the first reason. But if you keep reading in the book of Proverbs, you'll discover that we not only give to honor the Lord, we give to help others. In the Old Testament, the people were taught to care for those who were in need. Proverbs 28:27 says, he who gives to the poor will not lack, but he who hides his eyes will have many curses. Proverbs 22:9 says, he who has a generous eye will be blessed, for he gives of his bread to the poor. When we give to the ministries of the church, we're giving to missions and to children and to the outreach, and give to those who are in need. We're always to be generous as God's people. When he blesses us, it's so that we can be a blessing to others. I cannot find any place in the Word of God where it says God blesses people primarily so that they can hoard their riches. God blesses us to be a blessing. And the more he blesses you, and the more you're a blessing to someone else, the more he will bless you. The more he sees that you are willing to follow his mandates and do with what he's entrusted to you, the more he will entrust to you. Because the whole purpose behind God's blessing is so that we can pass that blessing on to others. When God gives us a great inheritance, there's a tremendous amount of pressure to come before Almighty God and say, Lord God, this is a tremendous responsibility. What now do you want me to do as a channel of your grace with this which you've entrusted to my care? God gives us so that we might give. But the book of Proverbs also reminds us that when we follow this pattern, And this is not meant to be a stewardship sermon, although it may sound like it. When we follow this pattern, we get in on God's provisions. Because the same passages that tell us what we're supposed to do in channeling that which God has entrusted to us remind us that that is the sure key to blessing. Now, I know that sometimes we're a little bashful about talking about giving and God responding, because there's so much nonsense in the world today in this get rich stuff that you hear on television and some preachers who talk about how, you know, you sow a seed so God can give you back all that you need, and it's all based on greed. There is no such teaching in the Word of God about wealth based on greed. The Word of God teaches that we're to give to honor the Lord, but then it promises us that in doing so, we will have our needs met too. And just because some people use that in the wrong way, we shouldn't let it rob us of the great truth that when we give, God is always faithful to us in supplying our needs. Now, the book of Proverbs teaches that. Proverbs teaches us in Proverbs 3, 9, and 10, that when we honor the Lord with our possessions and the first fruits of all of our increase, our barns will be filled with plenty and our vats will overflow with new wine. That's the book of Proverbs. And here's a little more metaphorical approach to it from Proverbs 11, 24. Listen to this. There is one who scatters and increases more, and there is one who withholds more than is right, and it leads to poverty. Did you get that? The proverb says there's someone who takes what he has and he gives it away and he has more. And there's someone else who takes what he has and hoards it and he becomes poor. The principles of the economy of God almost stand on the head of the things which we've learned in our own personal economy. That you keep what you have. The Bible says that when you scatter it, it increases. Listen again to the book of Proverbs. Proverbs 13:7. There is one who makes himself rich, yet has nothing. And there is one who makes himself poor and has great riches. You say, that's double talk. That doesn't make any sense. Oh, yes, it makes a lot of sense in the economy of God. That when you take what God gives you and you give it away, you open the door for God to give back to you more than you could ever have given. We have talked about this often when we teach stewardship, that when you have an open hand, that means God can take from your hand whatever he wants. But he can also put back into your hand whatever he wants. When you take what God has given you and you close your hand around it, you may be able to hold on to what you have, but God can't get anything else in there, you see. And all you have is what you have, and you become poor in relationship to those who scatter what they have in the manner of giving. Luke 6:38 says, "Give and it shall be given to you. Good measure, pressed down, shaken together, running over, will be put into your bosom. For with the same measure that you use, it will be measured back to you." Now that's in the Word of God. I didn't say that. And that is not some prosperity gospel teacher saying that. That's the Lord Jesus. If you have a red letter edition of the Bible, that's in red. Jesus said that. Jesus said, "Give and it shall be given to you." He has promised that he will bless us when we take that which he's entrusted to us and we make it available to the kingdom's work for whatever he chooses. And the New Testament says that when we do it sparingly, we get a sparing result. And when we do it with abundance and bountifully, we get a bountiful result. So God teaches us that he wants to supply our needs. In Philippians chapter 4, verse 19, which is connected to a passage on giving, says, "My God shall supply all your need according to his riches in glory by Christ Jesus." Listen carefully. It doesn't say, "My God shall supply all your greed." It says, "My God shall supply all your need." I've never met anyone who faithfully took the principles of God with regard to the giving of our monies and followed them and came back and said, "That was the worst decision I ever made. God has totally forgotten me. My life is impoverished." But I have met hundreds of people who've said, "That was the most important decision I made apart from my salvation, to put God first in finances and in my life." I ran across a bit of poetry reminding us of the provision of God, and it struck a chord in my heart. Listen carefully. "Though troubles assail and dangers affright, though friends shall all fail and foes all unite, yet one thing secures us, whatever betide, the scripture assures us, the Lord will provide. When I come to that phrase in the rest of these, you say that word with me, will you? The birds without barn or storehouse are fed. From them let us learn to trust for our bread. His saints what is fitting shall not be denied, so long as it's written, the Lord will provide. We may, like the ships by tempest be tossed, on perilous deeps but cannot be lost. Though Satan enrages the wind and the tide, the promise engages, the Lord will provide. His call we obey, like Abram of old, not knowing our way, but faith makes us bold. And though we are strangers, we have a good guide, and trust in all dangers, the Lord will provide. When Satan appears to stop up our path and fills us with fears, we triumph by faith. He cannot take from us, though oft he has tried, this heart-cheering promise, the Lord will provide. He tells us we're weak, our hope is in vain, the good that we seek we will never obtain, but when such suggestions our spirits have plied, this answers all questions, the Lord will provide. No strength of our own or goodness we claim, yet since we have known the Savior's great name, in this our strong tower for safety we hide, the Lord is our power, the Lord will provide. When life sinks apace and death is in view, this word of his grace shall comfort us through, no fearing or doubting with Christ on our side. We hope to die shouting, the Lord will provide. How many of you know the Lord will provide? Amen. And when you read the word of God, whether it's in the book of Proverbs or in the book of Deuteronomy or in the book of 1 Corinthians or any of the books of the Bible, sooner or later you get to this principle. And it's not something you make up, it's something you find there. And it's a wonderful principle that you should never lose sight of. Now, let me tell you what maybe the most important verses in Proverbs about wealth are and where they are and how you should use these. Somebody say, well, you know, Pastor, I don't know. What should I do now? Should I try to do better? Absolutely. Should you work hard? Sure. Should you try to move forward? Yes. But here's a prayer for you to pray. It's Proverbs chapter 30, verses 7 through 9. Two things I request of you. Deprive me not before I die. Remove falsehood and lies far from me. Give me neither poverty nor riches. Feed me with the food allotted to me, lest I be full and deny you and say, who is the Lord? Or lest I be poor and steal and profane the name of my God. Here's a prayer, isn't it? Lord, give me enough so that I have enough. Don't give me so much that I forget where it came from. You know, everybody has a capacity, isn't that true? Some people have a capacity for great stewardship. And if God has given you the capacity, you are to be honored, and you have a great responsibility, and God has put that responsibility in your hands. Discharge it with joy. Some people don't have a great capacity. Some know in your own heart, if God should trust me with a great deal of money, I'm not sure I would be faithful with it as I am with what I have now. You should never pray for more than you can be faithful for. And God is always faithful. And you know what he likes to do? He likes to grow up his stewards. The Bible says if we're faithful over a few things, he will make us ruler over many. So as we prove our stewardship at one level, we can graduate to the next. I want to quit this discussion with a story by Eugene Peterson. In Run with the Horses, he writes about seeing a family of birds teaching the young to fly. Three young swallows were perched on a dead branch that stretched out over a lake. And the one adult swallow got alongside the chicks and started shoving them out toward the end of the branch. Pushing, pushing, pushing. And at the end, one of the birds fell off. Somewhere between the branch and the water, 4 feet below, the wings started working and the fledgling was off on his own. And then the second one was at the end of the branch. And the third was not to be bullied. At the last possible moment, his grip on the branch loosened just enough so that he swung downward, then tightened again, bulldog tenacious. And the parent bird was without any sentiment. He pecked at the desperately clinging talons until it was more painful for the poor chick to hang on than risk the insecurities of flying. The grip was released and the inexperienced wings began pumping. And the mature swallow knew what the chick did not, that it would fly. that there was no danger in making it do what it was perfectly designed to do. Birds have feet, and birds can walk. Birds have talons, and they can grasp a branch securely. They can walk and they can cling, but flying is their characteristic action. And not until they fly are they living at their best, gracefully and beautifully. And giving is what we do best. It is the air into which we were born. It is the action that was designed into us before our very birth. Some of us try desperately to hold on to ourselves, to live for ourselves, and we look so bedraggled and pathetic doing it, hanging on to the dead branch of a bank account for dear life, afraid to risk ourselves on the untried wings of giving. We don't think we can live generously because we've never tried. But the sooner we start, the better, for we are going to have to give up our lives finally, and the longer we wait, the less time we have for the soaring and the swooping life of grace. And I tell you that when a person knows what it's like to be at the end of the branch and let go, and into the gracious arms of the Lord who helps us and supports us and provides for us because we've learned how to give, even beyond that which makes sense to us, then we've really learned what life is all about. How many of you know that the great gift was God giving His gift to us? How do we know how to give? For God so loved the world that He gave His only begotten Son. And because He has shown us. Now let me ask you a question. Was that an easy gift? No, it was the most costly gift He could have given. Was it sacrificial? Absolutely. Was there anything that He left ungiven when He gave His Son? No, He gave us it all. And He is our standard. Because He has given to us, we have been enriched. Now what shall we do? Let us prove in our own stewardship that we have learned God's basic lesson. That whatever you give, God multiplies it back to you in ways you cannot even imagine. And the book of Proverbs teaches this wonderful lesson.
0: And I want to tell you something. I am a testimony to that fact. I learned this lesson early on in my Christian life and began to practice it. And have been doing so every time, ever since we got married. We've never walked away from that. We've asked God to help us grow in our ability to do it. And we are testimonies to the fact that God never allows His children to outgive Him. He is always ahead of us, making a way and showing us the joy of being gracious and generous in that which He's entrusted to us. By the way, friends, we don't own any of this. We're just stewards. We manage this for the Lord. And when He sees we're good managers, He gives us more to manage. And that's just the way it works, and I hope you've discovered that. When we get together next time, we're going to talk about powering up your future, Proverbs for planning, another interesting subject in the book of Proverbs. We hope you'll join us next time right here on this good station. I'm David Jeremiah. Thanks for listening.
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0: 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And now maybe people will become more and more awakened to that.
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1: This is Donna True with True Reflections on Aging with Grace. 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Showing up for appointments on the wrong day. 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Missing utility payments. Falling for scams. These are just a few of the things you may see that could be cause for concern. There is typically a pattern of these things happening, not just one isolated incident. The problem is that the person experiencing these things may not be able to see or recognize what is happening. They appear to be in denial, but it could be anosognosia. The brain has changed and they lack insight, but it's not their fault. There's a medical cause. They don't think they forgot what you said. They accuse you of never telling them. What do you do? It's time for a new dance. You can start with the primary care physician. Even if the doctor does not have a signed release allowing them to talk to you, you can write a letter or send an email to enlighten the doctor about the rest of the story. Be aware. Keep safety in mind. Did I say something today that got your attention? I'm Donna True, and I can be reached at 772-223-7800. Council on Aging of Martin County at the Kane Center. That's 772-223-7800.

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National Weather Service in Melbourne has issued a severe thunderstorm warning for eastern Martin County in east central Florida until 3 p.m. Eastern Daylight Time. At 2:13 p.m. Eastern Daylight Time, a severe thunderstorm was located near Palm City, moving north at 10 miles per hour. Hazard, 60 miles per hour wind gusts and penny-size hail. Source, radar indicated. Impact, expect damage to roofs, siding, and trees. Locations impacted include Stewart, Jupiter Island, Palm City, Hobe Sound, and Port Salerno. For your protection, move to an interior room on the lowest floor of a building. Frequent cloud-to-ground lightning is also occurring with this storm. Move indoors immediately. Remember, lightning can strike beyond 10 miles away from a thunderstorm. Torrential rainfall is occurring with this storm, and may lead to flash flooding. Do not drive your vehicle through flooded roadways.

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I'm Blair Coolwind, where we focus on faith and science. Let's explore. Thorns and thistles. Cursed is the ground for your sake. In toil you shall eat of it all the days of your life. Both thorns and thistles shall bring forth for you, and you shall eat of the herb of the field. Genesis chapter 3, verses 17 and 18. Modern botany investigation and discovery reveal the thorns are modified leaves, tightly curled upon themselves, actually flat leaf surfaces allowing maximum surface area for maximum light capture is an amazing design. Flatness requires carefully coordinated growth between leaf edges and central parts of the leaf. Flatness is a balancing act of different growth rates within a leaf regulated by the plant's genes. Flatness should not be taken for granted. This did not happen by chance. For the botanist, thorns are a product of imbalanced leaf growth. The biblical account sets forth thorns as imbalanced growth as a result of punishment of Adam's sin, namely the curse. Yet evolutionists insist thorns appeared hundreds of millions of years before mankind. Well, either the Bible is wrong or evolutionary timescales are grossly miscalculated and obviously wrong. We know the Garden of Eden and the pre-fall world had no thorns. God pronounced it very good in the Hebrew text. Plainly, it was perfect in every way to English-speaking people. The takeaway: young Earth creationists provide a clear and precise understanding of Earth history intersecting with the plain reading of the Genesis account. Eden was perfect. Only Adam's transgression resulting in the curse upon all of creation, thorns then appear, ruined this world which we now live. Our evolutionist friends refuse to abandon the millions of years timeline when a worldwide flood only 4,500 years ago would comfortably accommodate all fossil formation, thorns included among all of Scripture's genealogy. If you look hard enough, Scripture and science fit together as they should. Matthew 5:13 tells us we are the salt of this world. Be a light and stay salty, my friends.

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1: But he said profound things. He did miracles. He pointed people to his Heavenly Father, and he said, I and my Father are one. When you see me, you've seen him. And I heard my friend Joe Davis, who's a professor of apologetics at Southeastern University over in Lakeland. Joe's been a dear friend for years, and we got talking about quantum mechanics. And he actually gave a message at church on the whole concept that in quantum mechanics, and this was Einstein's discovery, and the more he dug into it, the more he considered it was wrong, but two particles separated by miles or light years can influence each other, and they actually spin in opposite directions, but they react the same. They're one and the same, but they're miles, light years apart, but they're still affected. He said, nobody understands how this is happening. Understanding how Jesus says, I and the Father are one. I don't do anything unless I see him do anything. And you can see these two particles spinning in opposite directions, separated but yet connected. Suddenly, the understanding of quantum physics helps us understand things like God the Father, God the Son, and God the Holy Spirit all being one but different and distinct. We know so little about what's going on in this universe. We have a friend on the island of Utila where we have a cafe. It's just off the north coast of Honduras, a place where people come for free diving and scuba diving. But one of our friends at the beginning of the year that we met there was Marcos, who's a physics instructor, a teacher at the University of Milano. And Marco showed up at our Sunday morning study, and Marco, I've never seen him with a shirt on, and he walks in, he's got no shirt on, and he sat down, and I said, Marco, do you read the Bible? And he said, I read, but I don't understand. And that started a conversation that lasted for weeks. And Marco started telling me about quantum mechanics and particles that are able to go through barriers and just quantum tunneling, as he calls it, and just come out on the other side. And we got talking about angels suddenly appearing in a room and Jesus suddenly appearing and then disappearing. And Marcos was explaining that there's some quantum physical properties that explain these things. It's fascinating to me, you know. He said something very interesting, that he says, as a physicist, we only know about 10% of what's going on in the universe. Only 10%.
2: Probably a lot less than that, actually.
1: Well, and then he said, but 5% of that we call dark physics, because we know it exists, but we can't really explain it. So here we are, smart, educated, intelligent human beings who've been around for thousands of years, and still we can only understand about 5% of what's going on around us. And then we have this character, Jesus of Nazareth, who came and claimed that he was God in the flesh and came here to explain things to us and tell us in a manner that we would understand. Now, when I think of the manner of understanding, I think of trying to explain to my four-year-old daughter when she said, Poppy, why does that light, how does that light turn on in my bedroom? And I thought about that for a moment. I said, well, Michaela, I could say that the electrons going across that filament produce a resistance which creates an emission of light rays in a particular spectrum and that are visible to the human eye, and it fills the room and you can see. But I looked at my four-year-old daughter and I said, well, Michaela, the light comes on when you flip the switch here on the wall. And she looked at me and said, okay. And I think when it comes to Jesus, sometimes we have to accept that explanation. The light comes on when you flip the switch. So Jesus gave his most famous teaching on a hillside on the northwest corner of the Lake Kennereth, the Sea of Galilee. And this is an area of basaltic rock, which has great sound attenuating properties. And I think it was probably in the 70s, a company went there and placed microphones around this bowl-shaped area. And they discovered that a person standing down by the shore could be plainly heard by someone 600 yards up the hill. Imagine the creator, as he's designing this earth, says, I'm going to need some good sound equipment down here on this particular spot. I'm just going to make it happen.
2: Well, he decided not to call Doolin. He was going to call Doolin and have it set up. But
1: So now Jesus has gathered a crowd because he is, so far he's known as a guy who does miracles. He encounters demonic spirits and chases them away, commands them to go. Mm-hmm. He says profound things that people say, man, we've never heard anything like this. And so he's got a crowd that includes the Pharisees, who are a very religious group. He's got the Sadducees in the crowd. These are the religious elite that don't really believe in an afterlife. They're the ones that control the temple. You got the Essenes in the crowd. This is a sect that's their center is down by the Dead Sea in Qumran. They are not in agreement with the Pharisees or the Sadducees. They even have their own calendar. But they do copy scripture, and that's where we found the Dead Sea Scrolls. We have the Herodians, who are the ruling class, the ones that are the administration of King Herod, and they're aligned with the Romans. We've got the Zealots, who are anti-Roman, anti-Herodian, who are assassins and want to kill them. We've got fishermen, prostitutes, tax collectors, and wandering business people, because this area is on the main trade route from the coast, from, say, Egypt. If you're going from Egypt up to Damascus, you're going to come up the coast, pass through the pass by one of the three passes by Mount Carmel. One of them is Megiddo. Go through the Jezreel Valley and then come down into this bowl that's 600 feet below sea level and walk along the north west shore of the Sea of Galilee and then head up the hills, the Golan Heights, and you're at Damascus. So there's a lot of commerce.
2: Of course, the most dangerous guys there, of course, are the religious guys. I just want people to know that, because people go, well, I'm not religious, I'm spiritual. And I go, I hope I'm not religious, because it was the religious people that killed Jesus. Jesus didn't come to establish a religion. He came to establish relationship. And so those guys are the most pernicious and dangerous, you know. I just want people to know that.
1: Well, Jesus starts out his teaching by what we call the Beatitudes. Blessed are the poor in spirit. Blessed are those who mourn. Blessed are those who are meek, or blessed are those who are hungry and thirsting for righteousness. Blessed are those who are merciful. Blessed are those who are the pure in heart. Blessed are the peacemakers. Normally, we've read those in individual as individual virtues, but many of my sources, particularly one, Spiros Zodiades, the author of the Keywords of the Bible and over 200 books, half of them in the Greek language. I mean, Spiros from Cyprus, he knows Greek grammar. He's a doctor of theology and linguistics. But Spiros says we must read those in a progressive sense. And if we do, we suddenly realize that what Jesus is talking about is our own process of really coming to know him. That poor in spirit means brokenness, that we don't have any resources. We're desperately in need of God. What are we mourning? We're mourning the effects of sin in our life. And that next word, blessed are the meek or the gentle, is the word pratis, which Aristotle says is the mean point between someone who is never gets angry or gets angry at the drop of the hat. It's someone who gets angry for the right reason. So now we're mourning the effects of our sin, and we get angry at our sin, and we decide to do something, and now we're hungering and thirsting for God's righteous living, and we're making choices. And that causes us to look around and at the people around us, who we realize they're in the same boat that we are, the same situation. We can't be judgmental toward them anymore. They're just like us. So we become merciful. And while all this is happening, there's a transformation that's going on in our heart. There's a purification that's happening, and we're being transformed. And this is the great theme of the Bible, is transformation, going from this old natural self that we inherited from our ancestors, from Adam and Eve, to now being a kanosquistis, a new, previously unseen biological creation from God himself. And now we are taking on the attributes and becoming the children of God.
2: But that's why Jesus said you must be born again. You know, there's a man up here in Vermont where I am, in Stowe, and apparently he's a pretty well-to-do guy, because what happened a couple of years ago, they were putting in a Starbucks. They were building a building, and putting in a Starbucks. And I got myself on the front page of the local paper here because I was protesting against them opening the Starbucks. And because I felt that franchises didn't belong in this nice little town. It's kind of almost like a Debbie Maycomber movie. What's the name of that? The company where she made those movies. Anyway, like
1: Hallmark,
2: like a Hallmark movie, you know. And anyway, so this guy sees me out in front of his where they're building the coffee shop, and he's obviously, I would realize, I mean, he never told me, but the owner of that building. And he came up real nasty and said, "Well, Starbucks will be here long after you're gone." I mean, he was real like nasty. And then I found out this year that he's building a big bank building in town. And this guy obviously is very successful. And, you know, sometimes, folks, you just know things. I have an ability to know certain things. And I just realized I would never be hard on that guy because, you know what? He doesn't even know, but he's miserable. That guy's not happy at all. And he's deceived by thinking, accumulating more. I mean, he's got to be about my age. So you get more and more and more. I heard the other day about somebody that knows a billionaire, and they still want more. It's like, when is enough enough? Instead of breaking it down and realizing, be in the moment only. And it doesn't include having numbers in a bank account that offer you nothing in the end.
1: You can't, you certainly can't take it with you, but us Christians,
2: no,
1: we can send it ahead.
2: but I do know this, I did fall into judgment, and I opened up the Bible one time, and I was really admonished by the Lord, where he said, he didn't mean literally, but he said, "You who have seen God," you've seen God. In other words, I forget the exact where I opened it up to, but it was like, don't judge them because you've seen it. They haven't. So In other words, me, because I've had this born-again experience, I'm to be in service of every human being that I encounter.
1: Right.
2: Less me, more them.
1: Right. So, yeah. So I think Jesus is starting off telling us a very important thing, that if you're going to be my follower, then basically die to yourself. Understand your desperate need of me in your life. Know that I'm going to be the one that's going to provide all the things that you actually need and desire. And now the last attribute is peacemaker. Once we've understood our desperate need of God, mourning our sin, getting angry at it, and now we're wanting to do things God's way, we're not judgmental, we're merciful, this transformation process is happening in our heart. Now we have peace with God.
2: Tune in again tomorrow at 3 a.m., 7 a.m., or 3 p.m. for New Day with Rhett Palmer.
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1: Hi, this is Penny Cook with Pursuing Prayer for America. This time, let's pray for our world. Would you join me in praying these scriptures, and let's all agree in prayer for our nation and our world. Lord, Creator of all the earth, show your greatness and holiness. Make yourself known in the sight of many nations so they will know that you are the Lord. May your peace be known to all people. Reveal yourself, your love, to the lost world. Lord, we seek the welfare of our nation, not only for ourselves, but for the sake of the welfare of every nation we can be a blessing to. May you continue to bless America so that we can continue to be a blessing around the world. Restore our strength so that we may continue to feed the hungry, help those in trouble, and shine your light in dark places. Father God, we pray for the peace of Jerusalem. Do not be silent as those who hate them seek to wipe them out. O God, may you be glorified and redeem Israel out of all of its troubles. And may you bless those who bless them. Father, may your ways be known throughout the whole earth. Let your saving power be known to people everywhere. May all nations fear you and praise you. Then all will be blessed. For you are the hope of all the world. Joyful are those who have you as their Lord. Lord, we long for your peace, especially during the season. In Jesus' mighty name and for his sake we pray. Amen. Thank you for praying with us. For more information on Pursuing Prayer for America, you can go to pennycookauthor.com. That's Cook with an E. Until next time, let's keep praying for America and our world.

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1: Welcome to the Mindy Molina Show. I'm Mindy Molina, investment advisor representative, licensed insurance agent, and fiduciary. This is a live show, and I'll be here to take your calls at 772-221-1100 with any of your financial concerns. Again, that's 772-221-1100. Hello, friends. Good afternoon. This is Mindy Molina. You're listening to the Mindy Molina Show with my right-hand man, financial advisor, insurance agent, fiduciary, Frank Borelli. And we are going to be talking today about how we choose wealth management firms who manage the money of our clients. Okay, so we're going to break down a little bit on how that works. When you're independent, you can solicit outside sources who are focused on managing money, analyzing markets, choosing, making the recipe basically of how we're going to select equities, bonds, whatever we're going to invest you in. We let these folks create that structure for us, and we outsource that. And there's a reason for it, because we are not do-it-yourself advisors. We like working with people. We sit with you. We structure plans, and then we utilize these wealth managers who are not distracted with any of the things that come along with servicing, you know, clients. Instead, they're just sitting there doing what I said, analyzing markets, and we're in a special time where technology is really impacting how that process works with AI and its ability to do its analysis. So it's going to be interesting to see how things shake out. Today I want to talk about my top four. We have 14 on board right now, which can change. We're always bringing new wealth managers on. And so right now we're at 14, and I'm going to be talking about four of those 14 that are unique and special that we use more than others. So going into that, I'll let Frank pray for us, and then we'll get started.
2: All right. Well, Lord Jesus, mighty God in heaven, Holy Spirit, we are so blessed, Lord, by your presence, by you holding this universe together, our very lives. Mm-hmm. Lord, we ask for your spirit, Lord, to just anoint the program, to be with us. Help us to help the listening community, all the folks that are reached by WCNO, Lord, with their financial problems or issues or retiring, anything we could help them with. We ask you give us wisdom and discernment, and that in all things you would be glorified and lifted up. We thank you and praise you in the mighty name of Jesus. Amen.
1: Amen. Amen. So before I jump into my top four picks of these wealth managers, I want to talk a little bit first about how I choose them, right? How do we pick wealth managers? And what are some of the things that are important to me to refer or outsource some of this responsibility to them?
2: To put our clients' money in
1: that,
2: right?
1: We've got some standards and moral standards. Like, just in praying what Frank was asking for, you know, I have had a very common prayer in my practice that has always been that God would lead me to the people that need me. So that's my prayer. Heavenly Father, lead me to the people that need me. And the people that don't, you know, God bless them, but I'd rather be with my children. So I really try to isolate. I want to work with the people that need me. And I also pray that he would isolate my time and not allow me to have people in my life that are really just wasting my time, right? So I'm not ashamed of that. It's the truth. Mm-hmm. So I also pray for the wealth managers that we work with.
2: Yes, I've been praying for them too.
1: The plans that we put together, and making sure that I'm associating myself with sound-minded, like-minded people as well. So morally, ethically, spiritually, there's that standard that I have.
2: Yeah,
1: right?
2: In some of the conversations we talked about in the office have been on like ESG, right? And you know, we're concerned about, you know, are these principles that honor God and God's word, the ESG principles, and it was
1: Yes, and so guy like finding that perfect fit for our own values, and I think a conservative approach, but using the word conservative completely differently in the financial world than we ever have. Because it used to be conservative in investing meant that
2: you're at a strong bond mission.
1: You're right, exactly. We're talking about bonds, and but now we're talking about something completely different. So that's an interesting, like I said, we're in a really, really interesting time right now in the investment world and how it's breaking down. But so one of the things, or here's just a few things, right? So aside from all of that, just getting down to the standards of investment, one is consistent returns. Okay. When we're interviewing these guys, we want to make sure that they're consistent. Okay. We don't want them all over the place. We want to see a consistent strategy. We want to see consistent returns and we want to see history there. Right. So consistent returns is
2: a track record.
1: Good track record of delivering consistent returns over time, preferably even when there's market turbulence. Okay. And that's getting more difficult for yes. these wealth guys, because you know why? What I said about the analyst. So you can become a CFA, right? So somebody asked me, Mindy, you should get your CFA. I'm like, what? I could never be a CFA because my personality isn't really cut out for that. I'm more of an extrovert. I'm a big picture girl. I like to build the overall plan. A CFA is an analyst. This is the one that is super, super deep. Like my son, my oldest son, would be a great CFA. Super detailed, super mm-hmm. just dialed in, and an analyst. That's what they do. Sure. They're analyzing little things. And my biggest concern for that in profession is that, wow, AI is really going to affect that. You know, as a wealth manager, it's just as important to have an amazing tech guy as it is to have an analyst. And if you could be both, then you got a golden ticket, because AI is having right. such a huge impact. The majority of trading on Wall Street is done by algorithms now. It's changing. So consistent returns, I think we're going to see restructuring. I think a lot of them are implementing new strategies and trying to evolve with the times. And because there's a really big evolution going on right now, technologically speaking, that's affecting stock markets, I think we're going to see a little inconsistency until it all kind of it settles, right? Where they settle into their strategies and their new yeah. this new way.
2: There's definitely a change in the air. It's globally, too. It's not just, right, there's global influences.
1: New technology. I mean, look at the internet. Look how much the internet has affected trading. It's a game changer. Like, we were just joking today. Could you imagine sitting at the typewriter and doing these things, like, without computers, working without computers at one time?
2: Oh, my
1: that
2: goodness,
1: happened.
2: Yes. Yeah, right.
1: That's how
2: oh,
1: it
2: I
1: used to
2: up,
1: be.
2: Like, three quarters of the way down the page.
1: There's an evolution. There's a process of getting working back in the day when we were on typewriters to where we are now. And so we are seeing this process take place of going from where we are today to a new way. Mm-hmm. And I think consistency is going to be affected by that. The other thing, all right, moving on, risk management. It's really important to me when I am interviewing wealth managers is I want to know, how are you protecting the money? There's because the majority of our clients have already accumulated, they've already acquired their wealth.
2: Right.
1: And
2: that's right.
1: The question now is, how are you going to protect it? How are we going to make sure that our clients never run out of money, no matter how long they live?
2: Right.
1: That's very important.
2: Yes.
1: So risk management for me is a huge factor when I'm talking to a wealth manager. Next, expertise.
2: Yeah. Yeah.
1: Expertise.
2: SME, we talked about that, and SME is a subject matter expert. We want someone who is a subject matter expert in building portfolios in the current market environment.
1: Yes.
2: And someone who's not sitting with clients with grandma and grandpa to figure out
1: what
2: they're
1: might specialized.
2: Be their best annuity to pick.
1: That's okay, yeah, and you raise a really, really valid point. The expert, you need to be an expert in your niche, and that niche needs to be a part of the overall strategy. So I like to use an analogy of a general contractor. So building a financial plan, what we do, I am like, Frank and I are both like general contractors if you were going to build a house, okay? And your electrician, the electrician that we choose and trust to implement the work that, that you expect done right, that electrician might be our wealth managers that are only focused on the investments.
2: And the equity side.
1: This is their expertise. Yeah. This is what they do, right? They do electricity. Right. They do stock market stuff. And then the plumber might be the insurance sector.
2: Right, some protection.
1: But our job is to oversee all of these things, to know what need to be able to manage it all for you and have the complete oversight and build you a house, a financial house that you can live safely in forever.
2: Forever.
1: Expertise is huge. I like for them to be specialized in something because I think the more specialized you are, the more of an expert you are in a certain, even if it's a certain sector. Okay, which we're going to get into.
2: I just want to circle back a little bit to your risk management point. You know, we've talked about this before, but, you know, why someone would choose to pick a financial advisor and have some managed monies, right? What we do, we put people at managed money where there are, this is what you're talking about, the financial professionals in this risk management that you mentioned. Like, if you're doing it yourself, then you're the one, right? We've talked about this before. You're the one, if you're doing it yourself, that has to be aware of these market downturns and trends. And are you able and capable of pulling?
1: Is that your expertise?
2: Is right.
1: Is that your expertise?
2: That's a big responsibility, especially as your portfolio grows and you have family that are relying on you and you've been building these interests.
1: Distractions.
2: And so, you know, this is why we like, you know, these algorithms that protect downside risk. And we use these portfolio managers that are unemotional about not using emotion or trying to figure out the best strategy alone while using algorithms to tell you mathematically when you should be in and out of the market. And that's why we like using wealth managers who have systems like that when it comes to risk, expertise. So I just wanted to circle back with that. And this still is alive. This still is a live radio program. 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And you can find us at MindyMolina.com, MindyMolina.
1: And you can book appointments right there on our website. So reviewing, we've got some of the things we look at, consistency of returns, risk management, expertise. Another one is communication. So this one turned out to matter to me way more than I realized. When you have a wealth manager that is managing billions of dollars, communication to the outside world isn't necessarily a priority for that personality type.
2: Or their strong suit. Right.
1: Communication is not their strong suit. Yeah, communication is my strong suit. However, how can I communicate to my clients if the wealth manager is not communicating to me? Right. I need to know what you're thinking. I don't put it in a quick email. Just let me have a gauge of what is going on in your mind and what information we need. What information do you have that I can, you know, distribute to my clients? Mm-hmm. And you would not believe how difficult that is. That has been a challenge always. So from day one, getting the communication from these analysts to be able to communicate with my clients, this is what is happening.
2: And we have some that do it very well.
1: Well, of course, you know why? Because I made it a priority.
2: Yeah.
1: I made it a priority. Yeah. That wasn't always like that, Frank.
2: Okay.
1: It is like that today because it matters to me. When I'm choosing a wealth manager, their communication matters to me because if they're not going to communicate, my clients need peace of mind and understanding. And if I can't answer their questions about their investments because I can't get the answers, then they're fired. We're moving on.
2: Yep.
1: Right? So communication is really big for me. Long-term results. I like to see long-term. I like for them to have long-term investment goals for my clients because overall, And I like to have history, okay? I like for them to be able to show what they're capable of, and that consistency goes in. We're in a place, in a special place where we don't want to see a lot of change. Let's just figure out what works and then go with it versus coming up with new strategies and all that. We like, because our clients are not shifty.
2: Right.
1: They're not shifty people. They like to know what the plan is, implement the plan. There shouldn't be a change to the plan. And if there is, there should be a significant reason. So really, consistency is part of that too. You were going to say something. Diversification. Yeah. So diversification is important. Active management. You can speak on this one, Frank, of how important active management is and what the difference between active management and passive management, tactical management.
2: Yeah, right. So active management, you know, the opposite of active management is we're going to put you in an index and you're going to follow it. The index, the performance of an index. And you could do that without.
1: You could do that yourself.
2: Yeah, you could do it yourself. You could pick any ETF, mutual fund, and be passively participating in the market.
1: Most of you with a 401k have passive management. You just don't realize it. And the reason is because it's a set it and forget it.
2: Right. We're going to allocate your portfolio in the different sectors of the economy and let it ride.
1: You're in a healthcare sector. Oh, healthcare isn't doing good? Yeah, no change. We're still in it. You're going to be in it until you make that change. And no, but active management is where people are actively analyzing different industries. They're actively managing and saying, hey, we don't want to be in tech right now. Or, hey, we don't want to be in healthcare right now. And they make those shifts where passive management, it's no one's paying attention. You are invested.
2: Yeah, they might have their annual, quarterly, or review.
1: Well, they do an allocation. They say, you are a moderately conservative. So they create an allocation that is legally suitable for you. And they say, okay, you're going to have 60% bonds and 40% equities. Yeah. And whatever that is, it is. And so you just, it's way too generalized and unmanaged.
2: And then in that same category, you have the big box, we can call them the big box companies that you can select more actively managed, but it's still not quite the same thing.
1: It goes back to the expertise section, okay? When you're doing your job, let's give me a career. Just throw one out there. You're a teacher. While you're teaching children, while you're teaching, that's your expertise. This is what you do. Your money should be being managed by people who it's their expertise.
2: Right.
1: It's what they do. They're not on the radio. They're not writing books. They're not in meetings. They're not talking and developing strategies. They're analyzing the markets and the certain sectors and industries of that market because that is their expertise.
2: Actively.
1: Every day, all day. That's what they do. And if they see a signal that says, hey, here's an opportunity in high heel shoes, go for it. You know, that's because that's their expertise. They understand the movement. So anyways, innovation.
2: The next one is an interesting one, right? Don't be stuck in the traditional ways of doing things.
1: Cutting edge. We have to have wealth managers that are cutting edge. They have to be keeping up with the times. So when I'm interviewing a wealth manager, I want to know what their strategy is for evolving. Mm-hmm. Because we can get left behind very quickly in this evolving world of technology, for sure. Client service, really, really important to me. How they treat me is how they treat you. If they don't treat me good, they're not going to have any affiliation with you because I won't allow it.
2: Right.
1: We want good, solid people working for us.
2: Should be a priority.
1: A priority. Transparency.
2: How about some where the only answer you get for no matter how many buttons you push or how many times you ask, you only get a digital per customer service agent. That's more and more the trend, especially with AI. And it can be very frustrating at times, right?
1: Yeah.
2: We've all experienced the phone calls.
1: Frank was really getting worked over by the
2: digital customer service line. Agent.
1: But you did a very good job helping her get the answers that she needed. And you're very patient, but it does take patience. I want a relationship with my clients that they can just call my cell at any time and feel comfortable shooting me a text or leaving me a voicemail, asking about my kids, just being friendly and nice and not being too, because I like to be informal. I don't like too much formality when it comes to interacting with people. I like to be myself, and I want other people to be themselves when they're interacting with me. And that mindset applies right up the chain. I don't care how much money you manage. If you could be managing billions and billions of dollars, but that doesn't mean that you can't say hi and have a friendly voice when you answer the phone, or that if I need you, I can't call you. And if I can't have that first name relationship with wealth managers because they're too cool for school, it's just not going to work for me. It doesn't work for me.
2: I like it.
1: I like transparency. I like to be able to contact you. I like to be able to get a straight answer when I need it. So that's
2: a
1: breakdown.
2: Top 10. Yes, it was.
1: You want to review those? 10. Let's do the 10.
2: All right. You do odd, I'll do even.
1: No, you just do the whole thing.
2: All right.
1: List
2: consistent
1: them out.
2: Returns, risk management, expertise, communication, focus on long-term results, diversification, active management, innovation, client service, and transparency were the top 10 ways we like to make sure our portfolio managers are helpful.
1: So one of the biggest ones, performance, wasn't on the list, right? Performance, results, right? That is one of the biggest keys here.
2: Well, consistent returns.
1: Kind of, yes, but we want to see a shine.
2: Show me
1: the money. Show me the numbers.
2: Yeah, right.
1: And it gets really difficult when you are trying to measure up. Right? Measure up their performance, measure up how they've done historically, like how did they perform last year? How did they perform the last three
2: if
1: years?
2: They can't beat the indexes.
1: But that's the problem.
2: Right, right.
1: The measure is beating the indexes and trying to, how do you measure them against everything? And that's where it gets really complicated, because it's hard to follow and actually compare oranges to oranges. Apples to apples.
2: Mm-hmm.
1: Take a wealth manager who I'm demanding them to mitigate risk. I'm telling them, hey, you need to be focused on protecting this money.
2: But and you better make a whole lot of money at the same time.
1: Right, but you better outperform the market.
2: Yeah.
1: Well, this is really complicated and unfair, honestly, because you have to kind of pick your battles here, and that is our job. But what ends up happening is a lot of times wealth managers, being as amazing as they might be, and this just goes for all of them, not just like my favorites, it's just a generalized ordeal that happens is you're watching the news and you're seeing the S&P total return. That's what you're looking at, is the S&P total return, and you're saying, oh, well, it did this much, but my wealth manager only produced this much, which was less. And then you compare that and you feel like you're missing out. You feel like you didn't make as much as you could have. And then same deal. When the market's down, you're measuring against that. And the S&P total return, the S&P 500 is the total return indexes. It's follow a similar pattern which many mutual funds operate. Okay, so this is what the S&P 500 total return index is. And I'm just going to break it out for you, but that total return index is a type of equity index that's tracking all of things, including capital gains, as well as any cash distributions, as well as any dividends or interest attributed to the components of the index. And it's a look at the index's total return to give it a more accurate representation of how that index performed for shareholders.
2: And these are the top 500 largest companies in America.
1: Yes.
2: By market capitalization. When we're talking about the S&P 500, we're talking about American companies, the largest 500 corporations in America. And what Mindy's saying is a total analysis. She's saying is their earnings ratios, debt to equity, so on and so forth.
1: Absolutely. And this is one index that really gets measured against a lot, and fairly enough, it should. I mean, this is kind of what we call the market.
2: And yeah, I think, too, it's important to mention that as we're talking about this, you know, each of these managers, I think, you know, by and large, generally speaking, when we're sitting with clients, you know, some of the clients or some of the potential clients or our listening audience might not be as aware to think about the portfolios that are generated. Or, you know, there's generally an aggressive portfolio, a moderately aggressive portfolio, a balanced portfolio, and then a conservative portfolio with all of the four, you know, managers you're talking about, right? So because we may, the client themselves might not be an aggressive investor, and might, they, maybe, you know, rightfully so because of age, circumstance, whatever it might be.
1: Yes.
2: So I'm just trying to say that when we talk about diversification, that that's based on the client themselves. It starts there. Mm-hmm. And so we have these categories that we help clients figure out by, you know, asking them questions, getting to know them to make sure that they, you know, like we, you know, one of the big questions we ask is, okay, you know, the market, like, it's really good stock and it's down, you know, 20%. Do you sell? Do you buy more? Or do you hold and wait it out? You know, how you respond to a question like that, you know, makes a difference on your risk strategy.
1: And going, you're exactly right. And so part of this, I guess the point I'm trying to make is that you really, it's really difficult to measure exactly. And the other thing going along with what Frank was just saying about risk and about identifying what your risk tolerance level is, which if you go on our website, you can take our risk tolerance quiz and then we can tell you based on that quiz and those answers, what your risk tolerance is, your
2: and which
1: aggressive
2: portfolio man would match. What
1: but
2: of-
1: I don't like that strategy. Why do I not like that strategy? Because of this. Because you may want to compartmentalize your investments, your overall financial house. You know, you might have a certain amount of money that you could, you can afford to be super aggressive on.
2: Right.
1: And then you might have a certain allotment of money that we are relying on to produce you income.
2: Income
1: that should never be in an aggressive growth strategy. It's there. It's that compartment of money is designed to provide you income. So I like to structure and compartmentalize money to create an overall plan. That's what we do best. And so just creating this broad stroke of, oh, you're moderate, or oh, you're aggressive, you're conservative. Like, yeah. I don't personally
2: like
1: that approach.
2: Well, this is why, you know, the approach is that we sit and get to know the client and talk to them about these ideas,
1: yes.
2: And then they understand better exactly what you're saying. I've, you know, witnessed.
1: Yes, exactly.
2: The lollipop
1: and I think it should be your advisor's responsibility to help you identify what your risk tolerance is. So that being said, when you're comparing to these benchmarks, or if you're comparing to the S&P 500, for example, you want to make sure that you're comparing the right investment strategy that you're in to the right index. And that is challenging even for me. There's so many, right, to choose from. And at the end of the day, how I look at it and how I measure up their performances, how are they contributing to your overall plan? How are they meeting your ability to keep peace of mind? How are they meeting your ability to achieve your goals? If your goal is to retire in 5 years and this wealth management team is not producing the numbers that we need to get there, or they're not providing the protection that you need to get there, then they got to go. Okay.
2: Yep.
1: But they might be meeting the goals of someone else. So the overall strategy has to fit too. So there's more than just
2: personal.

0: This is the Mindy Molina Show. You can reach us here at the studio at 772-221-1100. The number again is 772-221-1100.
1: Yes, you can find us at MindyMolina.com. You can Google my name, MindyMolina. And one of my first, I'm going to start with one of my favorites. It's a company, a wealth management firm out of Hot Springs, Arkansas. And this is, it's called Foresight Investment Advisors. And one of the things that I love about them is they have a very unique approach that I think is a beautiful fit, especially for my elderly clients. So my clients that are older, that are aging, and aren't really worried about taking on a lot of risk. They're looking to conserve and protect and really leave behind a good legacy to their children. This Foresight firm has designed a strategy. Thank you. Looky there. He just brought me a nice cup of coffee. I am so grateful for that. Thank you.
0: Give me David. Thank you, David.
1: Yes, David. It's good to be a part of the WCNO family. They're just fantastic here. I really feel so blessed.
0: Family.
1: So, very grateful for you all. Thank you. So Foresight. Yeah. Foresight is awesome in protection, and they've designed the strategy around the fixed indexed annuity. It's not an annuity. It is not. It is an investment. But their whole purpose is to say, they said, this fixed indexed annuity is super attractive to folks because they don't like losing money.
0: Security.
1: Right? Security. They've acquired
0: a strong foundation.
1: They're out of the growth phase. They've acquired their assets. They're not trying. Their growing is not as important as protecting, right? So now this is an opportunity to have modest growth, to still partake in the market when things are good. But the primary focus here is protection. Protection for them is way more important than growth. And I like having this in my quiver of strategies for clients because it is a great fit in a lot of situations. Especially, like I said, I have a client who, she's 90 and she has plenty of money. She's just enjoying her life at the assisted living. And this is a great fit for her because it's able to protect in the downturns, right? She's not been losing money. She gets a modest gain. And here I can give you a little more information. One of the things about this company, they've no concerning disciplinary actions or anything through the SEC. That's something else we look at in great detail, is we want a really good, clean, squeaky clean, upright firm. And they have, they're very conservative. They maintain principal in bear market years and average about 50% of the gains in bull markets. So when there's a bull market, they're not trying to capture the market, but they're trying to partake enough to get you the gains that you need. But the most important thing, again, is maintaining principal when things are bad. So the moderate portfolio model that they have, so that was the conservative one. Their moderate one is an average of 75% of gains in the up years when the market's up, and to not lose more than 8% in bear markets. And I also like that strategy because it's an expectation. You can expect that during
0: a downturn.
1: Market.
0: That's a bear is a downturn.
1: Thank you.
0: Yep, just to, you know, for our listening audience.
1: Yeah, the bull market is when the market is up, 75% of the gains you could expect, and then 8%, hopefully no more than 8%. And none of these are guarantees. You're in the market, but at least you can have peace of mind knowing what to expect or what the goal is here. And then the ultra conservative earns positive returns in bear markets. What's a bear market?
0: Downturn. The market's down.
1: Even when the market is down, they're still earning some positive returns, and they're getting small portions still even when the market is up. So they're just trying to keep you steady eddy, a little bit of gains, and again, protection is their number one priority. So this is Foresight, and I think it's the right fit for a lot of people who are already retired and already have acquired their assets. They're not concerned about keeping up with the market. They're just looking for safety and protection and being able to leave this money to their heirs, or it be there, God forbid, they need it for an unexpected expense, like the cost of care.

0: care in the event you need care. So that's Foresight. I'm really, they're one of my favorites for that purpose. The other one, this one is Cabana Group, okay? They're based out of Fayetteville, Arkansas. That's two out of Arkansas. I just noticed that. So Fayetteville, Arkansas. And they also have a unique approach. So I am working my way down. So they're conservative, but they're not as conservative as Foresight. Foresight is real safe. I like the safety they provide. Cabana also has a very simplified, safe approach. They have, and what I like about Cabana, one of the reasons I picked them for my four is because of their communication and peace of mind strategy. They really go about it, and this is two brothers. It's a great family. I've met them. I've talked to them. I'm actually going to have them on the show sometime, satellite. But they're just great, great people, and they give me such a good feeling and peace of mind. And I love their personalities, but they have a big heart for people. And I think that's something that has set them apart and made them successful. Why? Because they understand that being invested in the market can be really stressful. And it can really create a lot of anxiety for people. And they want to be able to give you an understanding and help you be engaged in investing, but have an expectation. Because I think when you don't know what to expect in your portfolio, you're watching the news, you don't know what is going to happen in the market, and you don't know what to expect with your team that's managing your money, that's what gives you stress. That's what gives you fear and anxiety. So they have created this algorithm, again, cutting edge. I want my advisors, want my wealth management teams to be cutting edge and to be leaders in technology, because that's what's going to help us advance. And so they created this algorithm that they call CARA, C-A-R-A. So CARA stands for Cyclical Asset Reallocation Algorithm. So some big words, right? Cyclical Asset Reallocation Algorithm. CARA just seems to be a little easier. And their marketing for this is genius. There is this little lady, and she is reallocating depending on how the market performs. So what it does is it cycles. As the market cycles, this algorithm is calculating what allocation, what asset allocation we should be in, okay? Yep. So it's clearly, it's easy to identify what to expect, because one of the things that CARA does, so this algorithm is going to say, if you are in CARA number 5, yep, if that's your model, Frank, so if you say invest me into number 5, what that means is you should never expect your account value to go down more than 5%.
1: That's a nice yes, feeling to have, or
0: could
1: it
0: be.
1: Is. Could be, right?
0: So if you are in CARA number 7, if you said, give me number 7, what would you expect?
1: 7% downturn?
0: Yeah. It should never go down below 7, right? Now, obviously, the market is a swinging pendulum. So if it's swinging, possibly swinging down all the way down to 7, the odds are you have an opportunity to make a higher return. So it's give and take. Keep in mind. But if I said, okay, I want to be in CARA number 10, Frank, how much could you expect to lose in a down market? No more than
1: 10%.
0: Exactly. See how easy this is? This is why I love it. It's so simple. It's a very interactive, simple strategy, and it gives people peace of mind. So if I said, let's go.
1: That's definitely a more conservative approach to investing.
0: Well, if I said, give me, you know what? I'm feeling a little risky. So let's do CARA 16.
1: 16% downturn is what I could expect.
0: You could possibly lose,
1: give or take.
0: Exactly. So this strategy is what's giving people a little bit of peace of mind, more understanding of what they can expect. So when they see the news and it's like, oh, we're going to go into a recession, they can say, well, at least I know I'm not going to lose more than 16%.
1: Okay, so you're listening to the Mindy Molina Show, and we're talking today about the wealth managers at our disposal and their different strategies in managing money. And that's what we're talking about here today at WCNO. And you can reach us at the station to call or with questions or comments at 772-221-1100. The number again is 772-221-1100. 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We have an office here in Stuart, Florida, and we'd be happy to come visit you.
0: Thank you, Frank. Thank you very much. So we just talked about my first two wealth managers of my pick of four. So I picked my top four.
1: After we rehearsed 10 of the reasons and methods of picking the top managers.
0: If you're just tuning in, what we're doing is we're talking about my top four picks of wealth managers, which are nationwide. Ironically, two of them are in Arkansas. We just discovered
1: they're part of the nation.
0: Yeah, they're part of the nation. And really, and I'm going over why I picked them.
1: Right.
0: So we just did Foresight, which is a super conservative, a great way to have just
1: sounds like you're going from least conservative to most conservative.
0: You know me all too well. That's exactly what is happening. So Cabana is a simplified version where I feel like it just gives people understanding, and they have a unique strategy. They're not trying to keep this really complex. They're just trying to keep you in the market, keep you invested, make you all the money that they can, and say, okay, if I'm in CARA number 5, that's what they call their algorithm, CARA, then I'm never going to lose more than 5%. If I'm in CARA 16, I'm never going to lose more than 16%. Super simple, easy to manage, easy to understand. And again, great firm, great people, great values.
1: Number 3 is next.
0: Number 3, Mindy Molina's third pick of wealth managers goes to Beacon Capital Management. So, Beacon, they're a little expensive.
1: For fees.
0: I think they're a little pricey. However, they have an amazing approach. They're edgy. They're young. Yeah, they're a newer firm. And they have a unique approach. So, how they work, and they're in Dayton, Ohio. I'm a Midwestern
1: girl,
0: so I like that. I just am familiar with Ohio. I'm from Indiana, but that's not why I chose them. They have a great record with the SEC, and they have their strategies are designed to preserve capital, minimize risk for its clients. Okay, so when we're talking about, like we were saying, these indexes like the S&P 500, they have their strategy. One of their portfolios they call the 2.0. And they have one that's the 3.0. So 2.0 portfolio, it uses a process that is designed to protect against systematic risk, volatility, and bear markets. Bear markets are when the markets are down. So it's really their whole process is designed around protection and minimizing risk, which I like.
1: Yep.
0: Otherwise, just put your money in the market and don't turn back. Hopefully it's there when you need it. And then, so they have to have a risk strategy in order for me to choose them. So they use 11 Vanguard sector. So there's different sectors, which is different focuses in different industries. ETFs, they're all used in this equally weighted portfolio. And then the risks are minimized with trailing stop losses on 10% increments. So
1: it's a strategy. That's it.
0: Yeah.
1: The whole buy and hold strategy or
0: yes. Yep. So they have this stop loss, this trailing stop loss on these 10% increments in which all sector ETFs are then converted to Vanguard fixed income ETFs. So they're not going, they're really kind of, you know, these that's Vanguard. Yes, ETFs are buying the market.
1: And the reason they're using Vanguard is because the fees are so
0: because they're so cheap.
1: Yeah, they're cheap.
0: So, I just had a thought. So they're buying the cheaper ones, but they charge a little higher fee.
1: But they're using strategies.
0: They're using a good strategy.
1: The stop loss
0: strategy.
1: And
0: performance. They have performed very well.
1: Actively managing it. This goes back to
0: they're actively managing
1: Vanguard funds and having to figure that out on your own.
0: Yes, and they are. They're able to initiate the selling and converting them to fixed income securities, which is part of the strategy of minimizing the risk, right? And helping you so that if the market during a market downturn, they are already set up. Their algorithm is set up to just start switching you from equities to fixed income, right? That's the whole point. 10% drawdown. So the 3.0, this concept is, it focuses on the strengths and weaknesses of particular sectors. So if, for instance, the healthcare sector, so say you're in, they're in healthcare, if that demonstrates weakness, then only that sector of ETFs would be liquidated and converted to fixed income versus the whole thing, right? So they're able to, that's where the actively managed part comes in. They're really focusing in and honing in on a various amount of ETFs and a various amount of different sectors, which is giving you a various amount of diversity and keeping you engaged in the market, but then they're actively getting out of things that you shouldn't be in that show weakness based on their analysis, based on their algorithms, based on AI, all of these things. So I really like that they're edgy. I also like that they are not trying to reinvent the wheel. They're not trying to go way off base with their design, but they're what they're trying to do is just make it better, make the system work more efficiently for you to have more safety, but yet have the market in the most cost-efficient way possible, which I also like. Okay, and if they're going to do that, and they're going to outperform their measured index of what they're outperforming, they're going to provide you the safety that you need and provide you the returns that you need to meet your goal, then I'm willing to pay them a little more of what they demand because they're earning it. So that's Beacon out of Dayton, Ohio. And the thing of it is with these companies that I'm talking about, these wealth managers, you can only access them through independent advisors like myself. Okay. They don't go out and look for clients. They're not, you can't call them and say, I want to invest my money with you. You have to go through an independent advisor. I contract with them. I communicate with them. And then, so I become their client as the advisor and they take care of me and I take care of my clients and the ball rolls downhill. That's how that works. This is the Mindy Molina Show. It's a live show. Give them the number, Frank.
1: All right. You can call in. Call in today and talk to Mindy or I at 772-221-1100. 772-221-1100. While we're talking about wealth managers and from the portfolio managers that we have options in putting clients into various different money managers.
0: Yes. And you know what? I have a favor to ask. I haven't asked this before, but I feel like we're supposed to be increasing our Google reviews, and I never ask people to do that. But if you've been enjoying the show, don't be afraid to go on and give us a like or whatever.
1: Where are they
0: going to
1: go?
0: You can go to Google to Mindy, M-I-N-D-I-E, Molina, M-O-L-I-N-A, and when I pop up, I think you can leave a review right there. I don't think you do likes. What do you do with a review? You just click
1: stars
0: the stars.
1: And write a comment, I guess.
0: This is why we don't have that many reviews because
1: for the show.
0: Yeah. So
1: the
0: you
1: Mindy
0: can also
1: Molina
0: watch
1: show. They got to Google the Mindy Molina show because if they Google Mindy Molina, first thing's going to pop up is your website. Is the
0: No, it's all linked together. Oh, okay. It's just one. Yes, it's all linked together. It's just one for Google. Now, if you want to watch the show, previous shows that you've missed, you can also find them. Excuse me, on demand that you have here through WCNO?
2: That's right.
0: Yeah, on the website, correct?
2: Yes.
0: Yeah.
2: On the homepage.
0: Yes.
1: WCNO
0: on the
1: homepage.
0: Hand
2: side, there's several options. One is
1: you can find the programming. And
0: so
1: then
0: you can find the program. Yep. And you can also watch it on YouTube.
1: Yep, some clips.
0: Shorter
1: segments.
0: All right. So we are down.
1: Topic oriented.
0: Yes, they're very topic oriented and they have little graphics. They're fun to watch, I think. I don't know. Anyways, moving on to our final countdown. So out of four, this one is my favorite. Mm. And some of my clients that are listening now probably know who it is already. because I think he is my favorite, not only because of his personality and who he is as a person, because he's also my favorite for those reasons. And just a great Christian man with great values, a real big patriot for our country and putting God first, and I really admire that in him. But he's also very successful, very, very smart, and in his 20s developed some equipment that was used to clean up the streets. I guess it was bought out by the utility company, and he for like $20 plus million. So as a young man, he acquired this large lump sum and had to go find his own advisor. So he was like you, like everybody else, trying to discover this whole investment world. And what he didn't like, he decided to create. So he found, he didn't like that they wouldn't just get you out of the market. When the writing's on the wall, he just wanted to move to cash and be in the safe zone until we were back in a bull market, which is when the market is booming.
1: Upward trend.
0: Yeah. When
1: trying to follow the trend without taking all of the losses.
0: Yes. Yeah. And so his whole concept was developed by an older gentleman that he met and decided to work with. And he taught him this algorithm. And this was before algorithms were even
1: very popular.
0: A word. Yeah. People didn't even know what algorithms were back then. So they were, when I say cutting edge, they were way before their time with the algorithm set up. So they started creating these algorithms that told them when they should move in and out of the market. Now, we're not talking about timing, because I know people say, oh, you can't time the market. It's not about timing the market. It's just about saying, hey, the market is trending down.
1: Right.
0: Yeah.
1: How long are we going to keep? Stay in there.
0: We're going to step aside. We're going to step a portion to the side or another portion. We're going to step aside until the market is trending up.
1: Right. And this is math-based. Again, keeping aware
0: completely
1: of where
0: math-based.
1: The trend is leading.
0: Yes. So what they were able to do is mitigate the downside risk and then, just like Frank said, remove the emotion out of it by using this investing process and using this algorithm that they then eventually had it proprietary coined as the byline.
1: The byline.
0: They call it
1: Howard Capital Management's proprietary.
0: We talked about it on the show before, and we actually had a representative from there on, a good friend too, Steve, who's become a friend because of our relationship with them. But the reality of it is where it really, really captured my attention. And here's the thing too. So just like some of the other ones, I found him through a, we'll call, prospect client, somebody that I was sitting with and for insurance reasons. And now they're introducing me to the HCM byline and this man, Vance Howard. This is Howard Capital Management. Number one
1: final
0: pick.
1: For the day.
0: Yes.
1: Top of the heap.
0: Yeah. So they're showing me this. So it was sold to me by someone who was invested, you know, just a client. And it was amazing. And so I immediately called up, said, can I have this? And I called the company and built a relationship with them because I really liked what they were doing in this man's portfolio. I was impressed. And so one of the things, though, that captivated me was how they were able to dodge some of these really big drawdowns like 2008, okay? This byline has monitored and been effective in COVID, when COVID happened, 2020.
1: Yep.
0: Computerized trading hasn't affected it.
1: Yep. You can visit their website at howardcm.com, and they have illustrations all the way out to January of 23, including these bylines for COVID and some recent in and out of the market trending. You can see that. It's a public website for you to look at their HCM byline.
0: Yeah, and you can look on their chart and see exactly what I'm seeing right now, which is the dates of when they got out of the market and when they got back in. And you'll see they did like, for example, the financial meltdown in 2008, the byline signaled to exit the stock market and avoided much of the worst market drawdown in that decade. And this byline overlays all of their investment models. So, for example, whether you're in their super ultra aggressive model that has put up incredible numbers, or if you're in their most conservative model, this strategy, this byline, affects all of those. It is an over umbrella approach of their entire system. So,
1: Very technical products that they're very technical. They have their own proprietary mutual funds and ETFs that a lot is going on under the hood in these mutual funds and ETFs. They are not your typical a run-of-the-mill mutual fund or ETF by a long shot. A lot going on in these products.
0: And it's tactical management. They are very, very involved. And not just like when I say, remember I'm talking about communication, they are the best communicators.
1: Yeah.
0: Constant communication. And one of the ironic things is that Vance Howard, who runs the place, and a lot of the people that work there actually have a lot of good communication skills. Huge tech, really involved in tech.
1: And he's invested in his own products, right?
0: Yeah, but you think about it. He was an inventor. Yeah. So technology, he created something that advanced the ability to clean up as a young man. So this phase, this era that we are in, that I was talking about at the beginning of the show, he is a pivotal part of that. And that was another reason that I really was drawn to it, because I'm like, yes, we have to be a step ahead, because again, AI and algorithms are the key. This is what's controlling Wall Street right now. And we have to have wealth managers that understand it. And they've been implementing it since, and we're going back to the late 70s, early 80s.
1: Yeah.
0: That's how far back they've been doing that.
1: You can find Vance on YouTube. You could Google Vance Howard on YouTube, and you'll see him. If you Google Vance Howard byline, mm-hmm. you can find videos of him on multiple national money programs describing and talking about this product that
0: he's
1: we're talking
0: about. He's on CNBC a lot, mm-hmm. the TD Ameritrade Network, and obviously you can access him right through Mindy Molina Investments and Insurance. So he's one of my favorites. It's my top four, and I definitely lean on Vance Howard and his team a lot for these days, because between COVID, you know, I didn't have Vance back in 2008, but I had him during COVID. A lot of the run-up, I've seen his numbers, his performance and his team, they just blow everybody out of the water.
1: Howard Capital Management.
0: Yeah, Howard Capital Management. So they're number one. They win my top four, but I will say foresight for conservative and just wanting that steady Eddie approach. Cabana Group, so simple and easy to follow. Really awesome, awesome people too. Great family. Beacon Capital, just a forerunner, really a force to be reckoned with. I think that the energy that team has is awesome. And then, of course, Vance Howard and Howard Capital Management and their byline indicator is amazing. So that's my top four. And I really appreciate you tuning in and hearing how I choose my wealth managers and how I rate them and kind of what my standards are and expectations are, but most of all, what our loyalty is to our clients and making sure that we find the best, because that's what we think you deserve, and just being an advocate for you and a resource and helping you structure these financial plans and utilize these teams. And here's something too I want to add before we close, is that in one account, you can have a portion, say 50% of your money being managed by Vance Howard and 50% being managed by Cabana. You don't have to have it all with
1: one. And oh, by the way, we have the ability inside of your 401k.
0: Yes.
1: There are many corporations that you can move it's called a self-directed brokerage account. Just because your retirement account is with somebody big house, you can still move to us.
0: Yes.
1: And those are free consultations.
0: Yes, thank you all so much. Have a wonderful night. We really appreciate you. Be safe and remember that God loves you and there's nothing anyone can do about it. Thanks for listening. 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
1: Hello, I'm Charles Stanley. 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

From the heart of the Florida Everglades, this is the Consider His Word radio program. Today we want to encourage you to consider what God says in His Word, the Bible. I'm Pastor Arlen Payne, inviting you to join us as we open the Scripture together and consider His Word.

Welcome to Consider His Word. Today, we're going to be in 1 Corinthians chapter 3, Paul's epistle to the church at Corinth. 1 Corinthians chapter 3. If you have access to a Bible, I encourage you to go pick it up and join us as we consider His Word today. Very quickly, I want to remind you about our little prayer journals. We send out many of these, and we'd love to get one into your hands as well. Now, the prayer journal is simply a little notebook that you can put into a shirt pocket, fits in easily into a purse or a Bible case. It's a place where you can write down your prayer requests. You know, the Bible says, let your requests be made known unto God. And also a place where you can mark off those requests as you see God answer them, just as He had promised. The prayer journals are absolutely free. We're not going to put you on a mailing list. We're not going to put you on an email list. We're not going to be texting you. Once you send for the prayer journal, we'll simply respond, send you the prayer journal, and that will be it. You can pray for us. You can get the prayer journals in one of three ways. 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There's a link there that says contact us. If you'll click on that link, send us an address and tell us where you're hearing the broadcast today, and we'll get the prayer journal out to you as quick as we can. 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The third way, of course, is just simply to write to us, as many do, at Consider His Word Ministries, 30550 Josie Billy Highway, Box 40, Clewiston, Florida, 33440. Let me give that to you again. Consider His Word Ministries, 30550 Josie Billy Highway, Box 40, Clewiston, Florida, 33440. Now remember, send us the call letters for you hearing the broadcast today, and also send us an address. We've had several that sent a request for the prayer journal, and they did not send us an address. And it's kind of difficult to respond to those, so make sure you include that address as well. 1 Corinthians chapter 3, you know, when the Bible talks about winning people to the Lord, and it talks about preaching the gospel, it often does it in the context of farm work. And so today I want to talk about farm work from 1 Corinthians chapter 3. You know, I grew up in the Midwest, and I was used to seeing farmers. Yeah, I remember especially those farmers coming into town in their overalls and their work boots. In fact, my grandfather, for as long as I ever knew him, always wore overalls because he would do that farm work. And often, in the context of soul winning and leading people to the Lord and preaching the gospel, it's presented to us in Scripture as farm work. For example, Jesus told the disciples one time, He said, "Say not ye, there are yet 4 months, then comes the harvest. Behold, I say unto you, lift up your eyes and look unto the fields, for they are white already to harvest." And another place He told us to pray for workers, Matthew 9:37. Then He said to His disciples, "The harvest truly is plenteous, but the laborers are few. Pray ye therefore the Lord of the harvest, that He send forth laborers into the harvest." You know, often when we speak about mission work or a missionary going to a field, we call it his mission field or a field of service. And the truth is, we all work in a mission field, and God has given us all some part of farm work. I remember growing up when we would have a garden. We would have a big garden that my dad would assign to each of us. There are three of us children. He would assign each of us a part of the garden and say, "You take care of this part, and you weed this part, and you water this part," and we each had a responsibility. Now, I know it's not farm work, but to us it seemed that way. And, you know, the fact of it is that we all have work in a mission field. Your home, your town is a mission field, a place where you preach the gospel. I've seen some churches that had a sign over their door as you go out the church, and the sign would say, "Now entering the mission field." And God is still looking for those laborers. And there is a position open for you
in the work of God. Let's look at the scripture. 1 Corinthians chapter 3. I'm going to start reading in verse 5. Paul said, "Who then is Paul? And who is Apollos? But ministers by whom you believed, even as the Lord gave to every man. I have planted, Apollos watered, but God gave the increase. So then, neither is he that planteth anything, neither he that watereth, but God that gives the increase. Now he that planteth and he that watereth are one, and every man shall receive his own reward according to his own labor. For we are laborers together with God. For ye are God's husbandry, ye are God's building." God gives us each a job in the work of farm work. Paul said, "I planted." I want you to notice three things. First of all, was the planter. Paul said, "I planted." He identified himself as a planter. This is the one who plants the seed, the one who gives out the gospel. Today, the planter could be you. You could be the one that is giving someone the gospel. It could be a preacher. It could be evangelist. It could be a missionary. But every one of us can be a planter. We can plant through our own personal witnesses. Our own personal witness. We can plant by telling someone about Jesus, just giving your testimony, saying, "Here's what happened to me." Watch for those open doors. Watch for those opportunities when you might be able to give someone the Word of God and plant that seed. It's also in the way that you live. There was a preacher one time who said, "Everywhere you go, preach Christ. And if necessary, use words." You can plant seed by your testimony. You can plant seed by handing out tracts. You can plant seed by any means possible. Jesus told us to. I mean, that is part of the Great Commission. Mark 16:15. He said, "Go into all the world and preach the gospel to every creature." Jesus clearly illustrated this to us in a parable over in Luke chapter 8. And he explained that parable about planting the seed. And he said then, the seed is the Word of God. And we have this promise. The planter has this promise. "He that goeth forth and weepeth, bearing precious seed, shall doubtless come again with rejoicing, bringing his sheaves with him." So you have the planter. And I hope you can be a planter. But then he identified Apollos as the one who watered. Now, what could this mean, the one who watered? I think there's a couple of things here. I think one is that when the seed is planted, it's someone who encourages that word. It doesn't have to be the same person. I think it's also the one who prays for the planter. 1 Timothy 2:1 says, I exhort therefore, that first of all, supplications, prayers, intercessions, and giving of thanks be made for all men. And so pray for that seed as it goes out, that it would produce a harvest. There are the ones who plant. There are the ones who water. And maybe you, whatever circumstances, don't feel like you are a planter or can't be the planter. But you can be a waterer. You can be the one who waters. It's kind of hard for me to say. You can be the one who prays for that missionary and prays for that preacher and prays for that evangelist. Or maybe you're watching and seeing somebody being witnessed to, seeing a seed being planted in somebody's heart and life. And you can be the one that's praying for them. Pray that they would come under the conviction of the Holy Spirit. Pray that they are the good soil that Jesus talked about in the parable of the sower. And pray for their salvation. You know, I would encourage you to make a prayer list for those who are lost. Our prayer journal would be great for that. To pray for people who are lost. Pray for them by name. And you'll see God answer that prayer. And pray for the power of the Word of God. Paul said to Timothy, "Finally, brethren," or the church at Thessalonica, he said, "Finally, brethren, pray for us that the Word of God may have free course and be glorified even as it is with you."
And he has a promise as well. The effectual, fervent prayer of a righteous man availeth much. So there's the one who plants, the one who waters, but also there is the harvester. Oh, this is so much fun when we see the harvest come in, the soul winner. And only by the work of God does God give the increase. The harvester is the one who gets to lead someone to Christ. I want to give you a good example of this. I had a friend of mine that witnessed to a friend of his for months, and he would give him the gospel and plant the seed with him. And he brought that friend here to visit here on the reservation one time. And as we were visiting and sitting and talking, I got to be the harvester. I got to be the one that led him to the Lord. His wife and others I know were watering that seed. They were praying for him. And so we love the harvest. We love to see it when people come to Christ. But you see, it takes all of these. It takes the planter. It takes the one who waters. It takes the harvest. You see, somebody has to plant. Without planting the seed, there would be no harvest. Someone has to water. Someone must pray for these souls. And certainly, somebody has to harvest, has to be the one who is there when they see that person come to faith and trust Christ as their Savior. And I want you to notice this, that in the end, it is God, first of all, that gives the increase. We praise Him for all of these. We praise Him for the one who plants, the one who is willing to go. Maybe it is that missionary. Maybe that's one that goes downtown and preaches to the homeless, or goes maybe to a nursing home, or wherever it is. We need people to plant the seed. We need people to water that seed. And we need people that would be there for the harvest. And we give God the praise. He gives the increase. We're all in this together. You remember verse 8, he said, "Now he that planteth and he that watereth are one. Every man shall receive his own reward according to his labor. For he labors together with God." And you're God's husbandry, God's building. We're in this together. The planter, the waterer, the harvester. And God gets the glory. And we thank Him for that soul that comes to Christ. So do your part. Plant, water, harvest. God bless you.

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0: Thank you for the wonderful ministry, 89.9. My name's Joe. Thank you so much. Bye-bye.
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1: This is the Phyllis Schlafly Report, presenting a daily conservative pro-family perspective since 1983 and continuing the legacy of Phyllis Schlafly. Now, from the Phyllis Schlafly Center Studios, here's Ryan Hyatt.
2: You have heard it said, probably hundreds of times by now, that there is zero evidence of election fraud in America. It gets repeated on television, in courtrooms, and in congressional hearings as though it were settled fact. It is not. The U.S. House of Representatives recently passed the Safeguard American Voter Eligibility Act, known as the SAVE Act, which would require documentary proof of citizenship when registering to vote in federal elections. A straightforward, common-sense measure. And yet opponents immediately trotted out the familiar claim that voter fraud is virtually non-existent and, therefore, more safeguards are unnecessary. When lawmakers discussed the bill recently on air, one opponent told the room that even the right-leaning Heritage Foundation had determined there was less than 0% proof of election fraud anywhere in the country. It was a flat falsehood, and nobody pushed back. No such findings exist anywhere in Heritage's work. What the organization actually keeps is an election fraud database, a running record of fraud that has been proven, not alleged. Cases that ended in criminal convictions, cases resolved by civil judgments, and races thrown out and rerun because fraud tainted the result. By the close of 2025, it held about 1,600 confirmed cases built up over several decades. Now, Heritage is the first to admit the tally is incomplete. It captures only the schemes that were spotted, pursued, and proven. As with any record of crime, the true figure is surely far higher. Here's the trick that's being played. Opponents stack those 1,600 proven cases against the billions of ballots cast across the same stretch of time, then announce the fraud rate is too tiny to matter. Well, that comparison ignores two facts. One, the database counts only the fraud we caught, never the fraud we missed. And two, in a tight local or state contest settled by a few hundred votes, even a handful of illegal ballots can flip the winner. Election integrity is not only about prosecuting fraud after it happens. It is about accurate voter rolls, verified citizenship, secure procedures, and consistent standards that give every American confidence their legitimate vote actually counts. The SAVE Act is a good start, but the Senate has been reluctant to touch it. Election integrity will be a hot topic at Eagle Council 55 next month in Dallas. 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Join us again for the Phyllis Schlafly Report.
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0: that awaits true believers of the faith. 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
1: Hello, brothers and sisters, and for all that are listening, even if you do not consider yourself a brother or a sister, the topic that I want to talk about today and discuss is, what does it mean to be a follower of Yahshua? What does that mean? See, many of us, before we confessed our faith in Yeshua, were living in the world and followers of the world. So now, if we have confessed Yeshua as our Messiah, what does it mean to be a follower of Him? Luke 9:23 in the scriptures says, He said to all, if anyone desires to come to me, let him deny himself and take up his cross and follow me. Yeshua didn't simply say, believe that I exist. His invitation was to follow him. Following equals a movement, a direction, an action. You literally need to do something. You can't just sit down and watch. You have to move. To follow. To follow the pattern and the character. Just as we follow the world's ways, or we follow trends in the media. You know, we're mimicking something. You know, so something we need to ask ourselves is how our life is different now than before we knew of Yeshua, or before we professed Him as our Messiah. Has following Yeshua actually changed the direction of your life? It shouldn't be just something you believe. It should transform your life in a way where people that knew you before and people that know you now, they realize there's a difference. They don't have to agree with the difference, but they realize something's changed in you. Something is not like you used to be. Before, you used to follow these things, and now you're following this man called Yeshua. You know, people will say a lot of different things. Oh, you're in a cult, you're following cult, and you know, and people that don't agree will say they don't agree with this change. It's not a change for the better. People that are fellow followers will say, oh, finally, welcome, and this is a great change. But a change must take place. You can't act the same way before following Him and now following Him. A change must take place. To be a follower of Yeshua, the one they call Jesus, you must follow. There are many people that confess being Christians, but they're not following their Christ. They're not following Yeshua, our wonderful Messiah. Actions do speak louder than words. How could you say you follow Him, but you're living a life against what He says to do? Thankfully, we have a book called the Bible, which shows us and tells us. It shows us how we lived. It tells us His character, and it instructs us how we are to live our lives if we want to be a follower of Him. Thankfully, we have that universal code or guideline or whatever you want to call it to confirm what you're truly doing. Many of us haven't, you know, been around thousands of years ago. None of us have been around thousands of years ago to literally physically follow and act as somebody, as a child today will follow their parents. You pretty much know that a little child is going to follow their parents today. But what if that parent died before the little kid got to grow up and know who the kid was, or their parent was? How could a child be expected to follow somebody he vaguely remembers? But if there was a video or a book or a series of catalogs that show, this is who your dad was. The mom said, look, your dad died when you were 1 year old, but this is who your dad was. Here's hundreds and hundreds of hours of recordings and books and his teachings that he gave. Now you're a young man. You want to follow the way your dad believed

0: well, study what he did and what he said and how he walked and talked and what he said to do. You have the information here. If you want to be a follower of your father, here's the information. You don't just believe, well, that was my father who died when I was 1 year old. No, there's a difference between believing and following. And when we think about believers today, a believer just doesn't believe in Yahshua. They must be a follower of Yahshua, not a believer of Yahshua. The enemy himself, the devil, Satan, believed in Yahshua. But he didn't follow him. The question is, who do you follow? Some people might ask, are you a Christian? Are you a believer? I ask, who do you follow? When people ask, what do? I follow the Bible. I follow the word of Scripture. I follow what Yeshua taught and preached. There's a difference. You know, one of the main themes of Scripture is discipleship. To be a disciple and disciple others. In Matthew 4:19-20 says, he said to them, come after me and I will make you fishes for men. They immediately left their nets and followed him. Peter and Andrew responded immediately. Following changed their priorities. They didn't say add Yeshua to their existing lives. Their lives begin to revolve around him. In Luke 6:40, a disciple is not above his teacher, but everyone, when he is fully trained, will be like his teacher. So we see the discipleship equals the student, the learner, and the apprentice. The pattern of Scripture, the order of Scripture. And I say it all the time, the enemy tries to take that apart, take the order apart. That's where he gets the people. But we have the pattern. We have the order. We have the disciple and the apprentice watching the master, learning from the master. And then he copies the master's ways and eventually do what the master does. Now, truly ask yourself, you know, no matter what you identify with, am I becoming more like Yeshua? Now, before even asking that, you need to know the characteristics of Yeshua. You need to know who Yeshua is to you. And yes, some of you listening might not be aware of the name Yeshua, but that's the one you call Jesus. His name is Yahshua. And ask yourself, are you becoming more like him? Well, first you have to define who he is. There's many false gospels. There's many ideas of Yeshua, different ideas of Yeshua. But the Bible is the original and the accurate way of Yeshua. Many people make Yeshua to be someone they want him to be so they could follow. Oh, I follow the Yeshua that I created. I follow the Yeshua I want to follow. My flesh likes this, so I'm going to make Yeshua this so I can say I'm a follower of Yeshua. No. If whether your flesh agrees with it or likes it or not, that's not the point. The point is there's one original and you follow him. You know, are we becoming more like him? More what he taught? And you know, we could all be loving and having some patience and be forgiving people. You know, there's many belief systems around the world that teach humility and obedience and truthfulness and compassion. You know, but there's something goes beyond that when we think about Yeshua and what he proclaimed. It's different than just changing. It's becoming more like the character of Yeshua and what Yeshua proclaimed. Remember, the goal isn't merely knowing more about him. The goal is becoming more like him. So, besides the ideas of becoming more loving, becoming more friendly and obedient and kind and compassionate, what sets Yeshua apart from everyone else? What sets Yeshua apart from all the other belief systems around the world? What sets what Yeshua taught apart from everything else? Everything else teaches the I am and the in me and just this self, I don't want to say selfish way, because to be loving and compassionate isn't necessarily selfish. But what sets Yeshua apart and what he taught in Luke 9:23-24. If anyone desires to come after me, what's come after me is following me. If anyone desires to follow me, he must not do it to build himself up. The scripture says he must do it. Take up his cross and follow me. Deny yourself. Take your cross and follow me. This is the difference, folks. Everyone can be kind and compassionate and patient, but this is the pattern of Yahweh. Deny yourself, take up your cross, and then follow him. That's it. The world says something different. The world says, follow your heart and do what feels right and do whatever makes you happy. That's the saying of the world. That's the idea and the character of the world. Yeshua says, follow me, deny yourself, and follow me. That's what we need to ask. See, if you're following someone, you don't determine the direction. If you say, I follow you as long as you're going where I already wanted to go, you're not really following. And there are many areas that people are deceived to believe they are, but they're not. In their relationships and their jobs and their time and their speech and just the way they carry themselves. They're creating their own destination. And if they say, well, if you're going to go in that area, I'll follow you. But if you're not going in that area, I can't follow you. This is where I want to be, and if you go in there, I'll take you. That's not following. You need to ask yourself, what happens when our Creator is taking you in a different direction than you want, where you want to end up? Are you willing to go on that path of the unknown? Are you willing to go on that path of newness? Are you willing to go on that narrow path sometimes? Or do you have your determination of where you want to be set, and that's where you're going to end up, regardless of what anyone tells you? And great, if Yeshua is taking you there, I'll follow him, but if not, I got to go my own way. We need to understand, a true follower obeys. A true follower will not just listen to their heart. A true follower is going to go where the Creator takes them. John 14:15 says, if you love me, you will keep my commands. Following is going against your own ideas and being obedient to him. It's not, I'm going to create my own idea and believe in me. Are we willing, do we love him and trust him enough to be obedient to where he's taking us? That's where obedience comes in. The obedience he's taking us to. You know, we're not doing it for him to try to, you know, love us. We need to follow him because we love him. And that's the idea. The one who has my commandments and keeps them is the person who loves me. So if his path takes you to a different place, are you going to be obedient and follow, or are you going to go off on your own path? The scriptures talk about love and obedience, and the scriptures talk about light and darkness and the narrow path and the small path. John 15 says, even if I have kept my Father's commandments and remain in his love, then he calls us to follow his example. John 2 verses 3 to 6, key phrase, he who says he remains in him ought himself to walk just like he walked. Are you following? Are you walking? Are you taking that same path? That's it. The obedience is a fruit of genuine faith. Do we trust him more than we trust our heart or our feelings or where we want to go? You cannot separate following Yeshua from obeying Yeshua. And when I read my scriptures, that's the message I see about who Yeshua is. And the world teaches something different. Because Yeshua says, if you follow me, you will be persecuted. If you follow me, you will be harmed. If you follow me, the world will come against you. But those people that say they follow Yeshua, but they don't want any of that. They're looking for the riches of this world and the safety of this world and all of this. So they'll call themselves a follower, but they're not following him. At least a real Yeshua. A true follower counts the cost. Luke 14, 27 to 28 says, whoever doesn't bear his own cross and come after me can't be my disciple. Yeshua never said, if you follow me, things would be easy. He said, count the cost. Remember, it's not us setting ourselves up for, you know, we're going to have the perfect life and everything's going to be easy and we're going to have a good retirement and everything's going to go according to our plans. That's not Yeshua. Yeshua said, count the cost. If you truly love me, test that out. Luke 14:33 says, so therefore, whoever of you doesn't renounce all that he has, he can't be my disciple. Nothing can come before him. If you're truly following him. And if you put something in front of him, that's what you're following in. If you put anything before Yeshua, that's what you're following. And many people will put their job, money, their possessions, their reputation even, and their relationship and all their plans for life before Yeshua. So you have your plans and Yeshua. And if Yeshua is going in the direction of your plans, you say, I'll follow him. But what if he takes a different path than the plans you had, and now you have the road is splitting? Which way are you going to go? Are you going to follow Yeshua, or are you going to go follow your plans? Yeshua's way doesn't always equal out to the plans you have. We must not put anything in front of Yeshua. Is there anything in your life you would refuse to give up if he refused you to? Would you take that step, that path that where it separates your plans from his plans? Gotta think about this. You know, do we have, and then we, our daily lives, you know, in our lives, we decide who we want to be with and hang out with and appreciate and love. And what does Yeshua's path say? And what does his plan say in John 13, 34 to 35? Just as I have loved you, I also love one another. By this, everyone will know you are my disciples. He didn't say people will know you, you're my disciples because you know the most scriptures or you win debates or you preach the loudest. He said they will see your love. But here's the thing. Love doesn't mean compromising truth. We need to understand this. People should be able to see something of Yeshua in the way we treat them. That's going to reveal what's happening. We can't just reflect on ourselves. That transformation, that change. Somebody who's following Yeshua truly is going to bear the fruit of what the scriptures call truth. John 15:15 says, I am the vine, you are the branches. He who remains in me and in me bears much fruit. Think about that. The word remain. We're not manufacturing this spiritual fruit. We get it by staying connected to Yeshua and following him on that long path. Yes, it's a race, but we don't get off the path. We continue to follow him. And we get the result, the fruit that grows from that as we stay connected to Yeshua. The scriptures called in Galatians 5:22-23, the fruit of the Spirit. Love, joy, peace, patience, kindness, goodness, faith, gentleness, and self-control. So give yourself a spiritual examination. Don't just ask, how long have I been following Yeshua, or how long have I been a believer? Think about, is the fruit growing in my life? Am I still getting growth? Because as long as you stay connected to him, that growth will continue to expand and grow more. But no matter how long you've been following him, when you're no longer growing in those areas, that's when you start wavering off the path and following something else or someone else. And then we look at the command of Scripture. A true follower of Yeshua is going to do exactly what he says. In Matthew 28:18-20, it says, go and make disciples of all nations. Disciples of all nations. He didn't say, make converts. He said, make disciples. And then teaching them to observe all the things I commanded you. Not just to teach them what I said, but to teach them to do what I said. That do is an action. Don't just teach them about me. Teach them to follow me. Teach them the difference of that. And that is what this teaching is about. Followers of Yeshua help other people follow Yeshua. That is our goal. That should be our purpose. So, I go back to the original question we had. What does it mean to be a follower of Yeshua, the one you call Jesus? What does it truly mean? That's the question. That's what you want to ask yourself. What is a true follower? One who believes in him. One who learns from him. Continuously staying connected. Continuously learning. And one who transforms himself to become more like him. And that can only happen. Only happen. And here's the big difference. Because many can try to mimic Yeshua in his actions. And try to say, I'm loving and I'm peaceful and all of this. But the biggest difference is a true follower denies himself. That right there is the difference between following Yeshua and following what the world teaches. Because the world will never teach you to deny yourself. The world will teach you to embrace yourself. Yeshua teaches deny yourself. That is the difference. A true follower will be obedient to the commandments. Obedience. Following the guidelines and instructions. There are many, many Christians out there that say they follow Yeshua. But when you look at what Yeshua said to do and how to live, they're not following that. They're making up their own ideas, their own path. Oh, I'm following him, but I'm really not because I'm going off this road. See, they want to set up a plan that's best for them, and even if that goes against what the scriptures call righteousness. Yes, there will be cost, but a true believer will count the cost. A true follower will count the cost. We must love others and bear the fruit continuously. And then finally, a true follower is going to make disciples. As commanded in Scripture. That is obedience. Matthew 7:21 says, "Not everyone who says, 'Lord, Lord,' will enter into the kingdom of heaven, but he who does the will of my Father is in heaven." So now ask yourself, do I simply believe in Yeshua, or am I following him? Is his character and his words changing the way I live, transforming my life? Is the Yeshua I follow the same Yeshua that's written about in the Bible? Do I try to change that around and change the text around, or do I stick to that text? And when we have a disagreement or we don't feel good about following him in his ways, what do we do? Do we continue to follow him, or do we veer off our own path? So we need to define who Yeshua is and ask, are we becoming more like him? We are called as believers to not just think about this, but to move and take action. And I pray this message will stir up your hearts to ask yourself these questions and truly move you to understand the difference between knowing him and following him. I pray in Yeshua's name that somebody, that everybody listening to this, will be transformed and continue to seek to follow Yeshua. And if you've gotten off track, that you would get back on track and you would follow him. And we have the guide in the scriptures to do that. Thank you for listening. Have a blessed day. 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

0: Welcome to 15 Minutes in the Word with New York Times bestselling author Joyce Meyer. On today's program, Joyce will be teaching from her series, Winning Life's Battles. Our fight is not against people or circumstances. It's actually against the devil, who is real. But we will overcome if we choose to do things God's way. Love always wins. We overcome evil with good. Now, here's Joyce with today's teaching.
1: Mark 13, 23, be on guard and look to yourselves. You need to know yourself, know your weaknesses, know your strengths. Luke 17, 3, be on guard, looking out for one another. When you see somebody starting to compromise in an area, pray for them. When you see that somebody is having a difficult time, pray for them. One of the best ways that we can help each other is to pray right away when we see that they have a need. You don't always need to give everybody a sermon. You certainly don't need to go tell somebody else, oh, I noticed so-and-so was really having a hard time today. No, if God allows you to notice that so-and-so is having a hard time, then you need to pray right away. God, I ask you in Jesus' name to strengthen them. I don't know what they're going through, but I feel like they're having a rough time. And so I'm covering them, asking you to help them in everything that they're up against. Now you've done some service for God. But what we do so often is just talk about things instead of praying about things. Luke 21:8, be on guard. Don't get led astray. Don't backslide. Stay on the narrow path. I pray pretty much every day, God help me stay off of the broad path that leads to destruction and on the narrow path that leads away to life. Romans 16:17, be on guard concerning those who cause division. Don't hang out with the office gossips. Don't hang out with the neighborhood troublemakers. Ephesians 4:3, guard your peace. We're going to talk about that a lot more later. Jude 21, guard and keep yourselves in the love of God. The word guard is defined as a lookout, a scout, a bodyguard, someone who is a keeper or who keeps. Do you think the president's bodyguards have a casual attitude? Or do you think that they're constantly on guard, constantly watching, constantly looking? We need to be on guard. We need to pay attention to the thoughts that are coming into our mind. We need to pay attention to the feelings that we have. Well, where'd that come from? What's that all about? Stop and say, God, what's the source of this? What's the root of this problem? One night I couldn't sleep. 4 or 5 o'clock in the morning, I couldn't sleep, and usually I sleep real good. So finally, wish I would have done it sooner, but finally, I said, God, what is the problem? Because I just kind of felt like the Holy Ghost just wasn't leaving me alone. And immediately, God showed me somebody that I had been rude to the day before, and I had to apologize to God, and then when it was time to do it the next day, go and apologize to them. But there was a reason why I wasn't sleeping good. So instead of just saying, I don't know why I'm not sleeping good. I wonder why I'm not sleeping good. Ask God. Maybe he'll say, you drink too much.

See, that's being responsible, not just to live, well, you know, I don't know why I feel this way. You know, I don't, you know, my mind is under attack. Well, then open your mouth and say, devil, I rebuke you. Get away from me. Go get your Bible, open it up, and read it out loud till you have peace in your mind again. Because it'll work if you'll do it. I got my feelings hurt one time, and I was mad. I was mad at Dave. And you know, when you're mad at somebody, you don't want to go in the room where they're at. You just, when they come in the room where you're at, everything just gets in a knot, and you're like, you won't talk to them, won't say nothing, not about to do for them what you would normally do. If you would normally go get yourself something to drink, you'd bring them something, but not now. Nope. Doing nothing for you? Well, see, I've learned after 30-some-odd years in the Word that that just doesn't work in kingdom economy. That all I'm doing is opening a door for the devil. The Bible says, don't let the sun go down on your anger. Do not give him any such opportunity. Don't let him have a foothold. But I feel so angry, and I feel so hurt. We start playing the blame game. You don't ever have to worry about what anybody else is doing or not doing. The only part we are responsible for is our part. You didn't hear me. Let's think about that again. Let's tell that to everybody watching by TV. You never have to worry about what somebody else is doing or not doing. You're only responsible for your part. You do your part, and God will always take care of you. If you do your part, God will always take care of you. Well, sure, the enemy wanted me to stay mad all night and lose my peace and lose my joy. But I took my Bible. I went in my little room that was my office at the time. I got down in the floor. I got on my face. I stuck that Bible in my nose. And I said, God, I just want you to know that I am not getting up from here nor leaving this room until you give me the grace to go out that door and act like a woman of God and talk to my husband. Amen. And we went at it. Started praying, started reading. My gosh, the stuff I do for you guys. You can't just say, I wish I didn't feel this way, but God, just help me not to feel this way. No, I want you to get some fire in your belly this weekend. God brought you here so I could fan the flame. Fan those embers that may be about to die or go out. It's so hard. Please stop saying that. 1 Thessalonians 5:6. Accordingly then, let us not sleep as the rest do. And this is not talking about going to bed at night. But let us keep wide awake, alert, watchful, cautious, and on our guard. And let us be sober, calm, collected, and circumspect. That doesn't sound like somebody that's just kind of, whatever. This is a person who is intentional, living on purpose. They have set their mind for victory, and they are not going to have anything else. Amen? Paul said, my determined purpose is to know him. I wish I knew God like you do. No, you got to be determined. You got to be determined enough to go to bed at night, to get up in the morning, to go spend that time with God, and to get to know him. Does anybody feel a glow coming down in your belly at least? The Bible says in 1 Corinthians 2:15 that the spiritual man tries all things. He investigates, questions, looks into, and examines all things.

0: If we want to live in victory, we got to stop being sleepy. Amen? Pay attention to the little promptings of the Holy Spirit. Pay attention to the discernment that you have in you. I've been going through some stuff in Proverbs again, and over and over and over it talks about wisdom and prudence and discernment and discretion. Those are four of the most wonderful words, and I would venture to say that a lot of people don't even know what they mean. It's the ability to choose between right and wrong. Discernment is something that you can get down in your spirit that will keep you safe if you'll listen to it. One morning last week, I was up in my office, and I had on a long nightgown. I wasn't dressed yet for the day, so there's a little, picture for you, Joyce in her nightgown. And I had some Bibles. I was going to do some TV that day, and so I had a couple Bibles I had to take to the office, and I had my empty coffee cup. I was carrying my empty little coffee mug, and so just as I got to the steps, I had this little knowing thought. I should probably get a hold of that nightgown and hold it up a little bit just so I don't get my feet tangled up in it and trip. But I thought, sound like anybody you know? So I started on down the steps and I almost fell. Well, right away I told the Lord I was sorry. Now here's the thing. God's grace saved me that time. He's merciful and gracious. But you know what? And this is just my thought. You can think what you want. I won't ever go down those steps again and not pick that nightgown up if I got it on. And I'll tell you why. Because I believe now that I know and I saw the mercy of God, if I continued to do something dumb, then it wouldn't, and if I fell, then it wouldn't be that God said, well, you didn't listen to me, so I'm going to kick you down the steps. That's not the way God is. But when we don't listen to God and we know that we're not listening to God, it's one thing if you don't know, but when you know, it's another story. If you don't listen to God, then what we do is we bring ourselves out here, out from under His protection, where we're open play to the enemy. These guys are happier than you. I'm going to preach to them. We have to be careful. We're always saying, well, I know I shouldn't, but. Well, I know I should, but. Well, I know I should go to bed, but. Well, then tomorrow when you're tired, it's not God's fault. It's not the devil's fault. It's your own fault. And, I'm not just trying to act like everybody's mother. I don't know. Maybe I am, but. I'm trying to help you. I'm trying to show you that some of these simple little practical things that you know you should or shouldn't do, they can make a major difference in your life. A major difference in your life. Spiritual warfare does not have to be difficult. Defeating the devil does not have to be difficult. God has given us weapons. He has given us offensive weapons, weapons that we can go after the enemy with. We don't have to wait for him to come at us and just defend ourselves. We can go at him. And there are three things, three simple foundational things that every believer should learn before he ever learns much else other than God loves me. And they are the power that's in the Word of God, the power that's in the name of Jesus, and the power that's in the blood of Jesus Christ.
1: 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He wants to help us with everything because we're His kids and He loves us. But the devil tries hard to keep us from knowing our true identity as children of God because he doesn't want us to know the power and authority we have over him. It's time we know who we are and whose we are, and pick up the weapons God gave us to fight.
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0: Welcome to On to Perfection, the radio ministry of Resurrection Life Family Worship Center. We are delighted that you joined us for today's broadcast. Our prayer is for the Word of God to transform you into the image of our Lord and Savior, Jesus Christ, while simultaneously causing you to triumph everywhere the soles of your feet shall tread. 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
1: Angels that are sent. Listen, don't neglect that benefit. How shall we escape if we neglect so great a salvation? It's speaking in reference to angels. How do people neglect that? By words they speak. Out of the abundance of the heart, the mouth speaks. And when you're just speaking about stuff, you hinder spiritual activity. But when you speak to it, hello, somebody. I said, but when you speak to it, when you see a situation, don't just talk about it. People like to talk about stuff. Child, did you see it? Did you hear? Well, did you speak to it? That's a benefit that we have as covenant people. We're not here to be kicked around, thrown under the bus, you know, the least of these and all that. No, we're here for dominion. Not to dominate people, but to dominate the earth. That includes the weather. Hello? That includes sickness. That includes disease, infirmity, lack, poverty. It's getting weak in here. It includes all of that. Let us make the man in our image, after our likeness. Let them have dominion in the earth. Outside of Eden was darkness. The enemy was already here. The fallen ones were already here. So God put a piece of heaven in the earth, called it Eden, the delightful place. Put the man in there and the woman in there and said, till the garden, right? Till the garden. What's he talking about? He's not talking about just, you know, raise vegetables. He was saying, expand the garden. This is a God principle. This is a Goshen principle. God starts with a seed. A garden called Eden. Amen. A garden in Eden. Did you catch that? A garden in Eden. Eden is the delightful place. Eden is the atmosphere of heaven. And he put a garden in there and he put the man in there. He said, now expand this. He said in Isaiah, until the whole earth is full. That's how God chooses to take over, but he chooses you and I. Yes. Amen. He would be on the same level with the devil if when the devil went to deceive Eve, he'd have stopped her. God is a God of principle. He's not going to override or stop you from making choices. But tell somebody, every choice has a consequence. This is what's wrong sometimes with believers and members. They make choices that are wrong. Amen. They're not going. They won't lose their salvation, but they suffer consequence. And then understand what's wrong with this God that I'm serving. He's supposed to. No. You're experiencing consequences because the Word declares there's a spiritual law. Whatsoever man soweth. It's like gravity. It's still there. Whatever you sow is going to be there. Whether you sow good or sow evil, whether you sow to the spirit or you sow to the flesh, whatever man soweth, that shall he also reap. He that sows to the flesh reaps corruption. And because judgment is not exercised speedily, people get cool in their sin, you know, okay. Until the consequences start surrounding them. And God's not mad. It's spiritual law. Amen? The Goshen principle. God, tell us about God shuts the door. The Lord shut him in. There was judgment outside and covenant preservation inside. I sense such prophetic grace this morning. See, God is in the process of severing a people. He's going to make a distinct difference between those that are his and those that are not. Are you hearing me? See, in a group of people like this, someone, God forbid, but someone may not be saved. You can't tell. Because a lot of times they'll get up and dance too. But they danced to the beat of the nightclub last night. You know? But they're dancing, right? You can't tell. But see, that hidden covenant, God is about to make it visible. Tell me how he's going to do it. I don't know. But he's about to sever, just like he did in Egypt. He severed the land of Goshen from the land of Egypt, though Goshen was right in the heart of Egypt. Where there was darkness in Egypt, there was light in Goshen. There was judgment outside, covenant preservation inside. This is the ark is a type. It's a type of the Goshen principle. Now, if you look in Scripture, and this will open up some things for many of you that study. You go through Scripture, you'll find all kind of parables, everything, with the same principle. Let me say in Luke chapter 18. Get that up on the screen for me, if you will. Luke chapter 18. I want to show you something, because it's vitally important that you persevere. You can't be having Blue Mondays every week. You done lost all your salvation Monday morning. On the job. No confession. Now you're not prophetic, you're pathetic. Amen. Luke chapter 18, verse 1. And he spake a parable unto them to this end, that men ought always pray and not faint. Saying, there was in a city a judge which feared not God, neither regarded man. And there was a widow in that city. She came unto him saying, avenge me of my adversary. And he would not for a while. That word while has to do with chronos. And this makes it seem light, you know, lightweight. But that judge had no intention of avenging her at all. He didn't fear God. He didn't fear man. You know he didn't fear a little widow woman that was least in the society. But look here. The widow woman started out, avenge me of my adversary. And he would not for a while. But afterward, he said within himself, though I fear not God nor regard man, yet because this widow woman troubleth me, I will avenge her, lest by her continual coming she weary me. What, she kept coming with the same testimony. She didn't change it up. She didn't lighten it up. At least give me a break. No, she said, avenge me of my adversary. He said, get out of my courtroom. She came back the next day. Avenge me of my adversary. She didn't change her testimony to a testimony. This is what's wrong with people. They lighten up because it doesn't happen right away. And pressure gets on them. And so they start to back up. Maybe it's not the will of God. That woman went back to that judge and said, again, avenge me of my adversary. See, there's a time when the chronos will hit the kairos. Are you Kairos is when what has to happen will happen. It doesn't matter what the weather is. It doesn't matter what the circumstances are. It doesn't matter how big the adversity is. When the chronos hits the kairos, it breaks. That's what that judge said. You know, I don't fear God in that, but this woman, What was that? That was the angel. Why? She kept a testimony. Avenge me of my adversary. And he would not until it was time. See, sometimes your faith is tested like that. Will you persevere? Will you hold on? Will you stand your ground? Stop being a chocolate saint. Now, that's not a racial thing. That's a chocolate, you know, you melt in the sun. The heat melts you. No. Stand your ground. In the midst of pain, tell somebody, stand your ground. When confusion tries to hit your spirits, tell them, stand your ground. Amen. When it doesn't look good at all, tell somebody, stand your ground. Persevere. Steady as she goes. But what we must discern, I know the Lord will send a storm, and so will the devil. We must have discernment. When Jonah disobeyed God and got on the ship, instead of going to Nineveh, he was going to Tarshish. And you read the story, it says he went down. As soon as he started disobeying God, he started going down. Went down into the ship, and he was asleep in the ship when God sent the storm. And you know the story, when they finally said, all right, we got to throw Jonah over. When they got rid of Jonah, the cargo Jonah, and threw him over into God's will, the storm stopped. That was a storm sent by God in relation to disobedience. It was when obedience that the storm stopped. Amen. You know, I'm hearing the Spirit say, be careful what you connect yourself to or who you connect to in your business, in your walk. Can two walk together except they be agreed? Sometimes you're suffering loss because you don't know the full character of your business partner or what they're doing or what they are carrying, the lack of character they have.
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3: 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Our mission is to encourage strong relationships among God's people